0: like that. That's embedded and blended into my show.
1: Okay, great. And by the way, you said that that show is called Hacked, right?
0: The correct. One
1: that, Hacked. Cool. Okay, so we have just about 30 seconds before our first break here. Can you tell me, even though you're obviously an expert at illusions and guiding the mind, as we later in the show talk through the different kinds of blind spots, does your expertise then make you immune to falling prey to similar sort of blind spots in your daily life?
0: That's the most humbling thing about writing this book. Just because I'm a magician doesn't mean I am fully immune to it. Obviously, I can be aware, but I fall for the same traps that everyone else does. Knowing how a trick works doesn't stop it from working on you, certainly in terms of the world of optical illusions. So I can watch a colleague perform a trick that I've performed hundreds of times myself and still experience illusion. The blind spot fires whether you understand it or not, and that's the beauty of it.
1: Well, Keelan Lazor joins us today. He is a professional magician and a digital illusionist. He's also co-author of Unseen, Blind Spots, and Why We Miss What Matters Most. We'll have a lot more in just a moment. This is On Point.
2: It's WNYC and WNYC.org. Good evening. I'm Ion Levinson. Thanks for joining us for On Point. Check out the video, and I'm still quite baffled by the whole thing, but you can check out the video and see why or how he figured out what that was her favorite card. We'll get back to that program, More Illusions, in just a minute. Coming up at 9 o'clock on Reveal, we'll get a fresh perspective on the dramatic collapse of the cryptocurrency exchange FTX. We're going to have an exclusive prison interview with Sam Bankman-Fried and others. That's coming up at 9 here on WNYC. And you might have been hearing some of that smoke is coming in from the north, specifically some of those Canadian wildfires in Ontario. So that's going to affect our forecast for tomorrow. We do have that heat advisory in effect through tomorrow night. Hazy, breezy, and very hot tomorrow and humid. Expect maybe an afternoon thunderstorm. And again, that smoke from those Canadian wildfires will definitely affect things and getting up to a high of around 98. Partly sunny on Thursday, breezy and hot, a little less humid by the afternoon with a high near 92. 89 degrees here at our studios in Lower Manhattan, and you're listening to WNYC at 820.
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1: You're back with On Point. I'm Meghna Chakrabarty, and today we're talking about your blind spots and how, well, magicians use those blind spots for entertainment and wonder, but how the blind spots we all have leave us quite vulnerable to manipulation and exploitation. So Keelan Lazor joins us. He is a professional magician and digital illusionist. He's been performing magic tricks for decades, and he's co-author of Unseen, Blind Spots, and Why We Miss What Matters Most. And by the way, we have an excerpt of the book at our website, onpointradio.org, and also there, you'll be able to find a video of the delightful trick that Keelan did with me about my lucky card. Okay, so Keelan, let me ask you, first of all, you define blind spots as that space between what our brain tells us that we are seeing and what's actually there, and that the gap is really quite large. And there's one really salient fact about why that gap is quite large, and that is that our brain simply cannot process all the information that's coming into us every second. Can you tell us more about that?
0: Absolutely. Our brain receives 400 billion bits of information per second, but it really only selects out about 20. That's how much your brain can consciously process at any one time. 20 bits. Everything else gets silently edited out before you even are aware it existed.

0: so it's not really so much.
1: In addition to some small savings from life modeling, Lydia had a modest sum she'd received as a settlement from a car crash years ago. She put it all on FTX, planning to use it as her retirement nest egg.
0: And this money were literally my life saving. Literally all what I had was there.
1: Lydia wouldn't describe herself as a crypto person, but when she heard about Sam Bankman-Fried, she was intrigued.
0: I was really fascinated about this super young person that had this extraordinary ethos and managed to become rich so young with the idea to do something good for the humanity.
1: That's another reason why everyone loved Sam. He said he wanted to make money just to give it all away. Part of a movement called effective altruism. It used data and algorithms to figure out where money could do the most good. And it was gaining traction in tech circles. The FTX Foundation funded academic research, policy groups, animal welfare campaigns, and a slew of other efforts aimed at building what Sam called a better future. Some contributions were harder for Sam to explain, like the $1 million to a super PAC co-founded by his mom. Sam became one of the largest donors to Democrats in 2022, while also secretly funneling dark money to Republicans.
2: I ended up making a lot of campaign contributions in 2022, and not all of those were public.
1: At the same time, FTX was expanding. Sam was spending money all over the world, snapping up crypto exchanges from Japan to Europe, hoping to fast-track licenses and legitimacy in key markets. In the U.S., FTX bought Ledger X, which was licensed to offer a full range of crypto trading options. Along the way, FTX recruited a network of auditors, compliance officers, and lawyers who knew how to speak the language of regulators and open doors in Washington. One of them was Ryan Miller, a former partner at Sullivan & Cromwell, one of Wall Street's most powerful law firms. Sullivan & Cromwell would eventually be brought in to help with U.S. acquisitions. Miller became general counsel for FTX U.S. He says when he first arrived, the company felt like a young startup, struggling to keep up with its rapid growth. On the Law Podcast, Original Jurisdiction, Miller remembered talking with Sam about building stronger internal controls.
3: Sam really valued being, he would profess to really value being nimble and not overburdened by a huge corporate structure.
1: Other employees noticed Sam's scrappy startup mentality too, like Caroline Papadopoulos, a seasoned accountant.
4: They were extremely intelligent. They all moved very fast with, hey, this is an idea. Does it make sense? Great. Go figure out how to implement it.
5: Did you have moments where you felt he played a little too loose with the rules?
4: Probably. Yeah. I mean, I think it was, wow, we're moving really fast. I think we need to stop and consider maybe more strategy here and there. He also was so confident that it kind of diminished the concern. Like, he's got this.
1: Not all FTX employees shared that belief. Dan Chapsky also joined FTX in 2021 as head of data science. He'd worked at other tech companies, including Facebook.
6: So he worked for a child billionaire for many years. My impression of Sam was that he was another child billionaire.
1: A young CEO being rewarded for growing fast, no matter the cost. That was nothing new to Dan. And yet,
6: I was a little surprised at how Spartan FTX was. So they had some tooling and data and stuff, but it was really kind of ad hoc and built one off every once in a while by a couple of the engineers and not really maintained.
1: To Dan, FTX felt disorganized, almost like a glossy site held together with the data equivalent of Scotch tape. At its peak, FTX was operating in 250 jurisdictions around the world, overseeing tens of billions in assets, and handling as many as 26 million transactions per day. But behind the scenes, something wasn't adding up. And on November 2nd, 2022, word got out.
2: CoinDesk reached out, saying they're going to be running an article looking for confirmation.
1: CoinDesk, an online news site covering crypto, had a scoop. They had a leaked balance sheet from Alameda Research,

0: Sam's private trading firm. It suggested Alameda was dangerously short on cash. Much of its assets were actually made up of FTX's own crypto token, its in-house currency, not dollars or traditional assets.
1: And, you know, at the time, I basically thought, oh, this is going to be a negative PR thing, but not, you know, whatever, it'll be a bad PR week.
0: It's about to be much worse than a bad PR week.
2: Coming up, the CoinDesk article prompts a tweet from a powerful rival, sending customers all over the world into a panic. That's next on Revealed.

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1: 86 degrees under clear skies here at WNYC, and we're glad you're here for Reveal coming up at 10 from the CBC. It's Q, and we're going to be listening to a conversation with, let's see, comedian, director, actor, you name it, one of the founding members of the state, David Wayne, will be on, most recognized for his first feature from 2001. Remember Wet Hot American Summer? He revisited that, and he's also got a new film out called Gail Daughtry and the Celebrity Sex Pass. He'll be talking about that. It's called a Wizard of Oz-style take where a small-town girl travels to Hollywood to settle the score with her fiancé. So that's all part of Q. That's coming up at 10 o'clock here on WNYC. We do have that heat advisory in effect through tomorrow night. Hazy and breezy, very hot and humid tomorrow. Maybe we'll get an afternoon thunderstorm. And also we're going to be seeing and smelling that smoke from those wildfires to the north of us coming down from Canada. That's going to lead to some poor air quality. And we're expecting a high of 98 degrees. 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
4: From the Center for Investigative Reporting and PRX, this is Reveal. I'm Al Ledson. And this week, we're bringing back our series about FTX. In the initial days after the CoinDesk article dropped, Sam Bankman-Fried wasn't panicking, at least not yet.
5: Hey, Sam.
6: How's it going?
5: It works. Great to see you.
4: In fact, he was so not worried that he made this appearance virtually at a Forbes conference the day after the article came out.
6: I would say things are stable. I'm cautiously optimistic, I would say.
4: And it seemed like other people weren't worried either. He doesn't get asked a single question about his trading firm, Alameda Research. But then, 4 days after the article, a big shoe drops.
7: This just in, Binance founder CZ liquidating over $500 million worth of FTX positions.
4: Changpeng Zhao, who goes by CZ, is a Chinese-Canadian crypto mogul. He ran Binance, the world's largest exchange and FTX's biggest rival. He'd been an early investor in FTX and still held about $500 million of FTX's crypto tokens known as FTT.
6: CZ tweets out saying roughly, this article came out, it gives us concerns. And because of those concerns, we're going to be selling all the FTT that we have left.
4: CZ unloading $500 million of FTT tokens signaled to his millions of followers and the market, it's time to get out.
6: That was much more worrying because that's sort of how runs on the bank start.
4: And that's exactly what happened. The panic spread, withdrawals surged, and inside FTX, things began to spiral. Reveal's Jonathan Jones takes us back to those chaotic days.
8: Tarek Marad was one of the customers following the rumors swirling around FTX in the early days of November 2022.
9: The first time I heard of something fishy going on was through a guy I watch, a YouTuber called Elio Trades.
10: Okay, quick video update. Weird one. Right now on crypto Twitter, there is an explosive amount of talk about FTX and whether or not they are in trouble. There's a bunch of FUD going on.
9: And he said, you know, there's some FUD around, and FUD is short for fear, uncertainty, and doubt, around FTX and the platform and, you know, people being able to withdraw their money. And he said, you know, I tried and I had no problems with it at all.
10: As recently as today, I withdrew a significant amount of funds just to make sure that there wasn't any issue.
9: I thought, okay, well, he withdrew his funds. It worked for him. I'm sure everything's fine.
8: Of course, everything was not fine. FTX was in free fall. On a normal day, FTX customers might withdraw $50 million worldwide. On Sunday, November 6th, the day of CZ's tweet, customers pulled out $2 billion. And then,
6: on the 7th, we had $4 billion of net customer withdrawals. So, like 40 times as much as we'd ever seen in a day before.
8: The next day, Tarek had a long drive home from an out-of-town meeting.
9: So I start putting my YouTube stuff on and the things I typically listen to. And then I started hearing all the news about the exchange being frozen.
8: Confusion reigned. YouTubers were urging folks to pull out their money. But then Sam tweeted that everything was fine, that FTX had more than enough to cover withdrawals. Then he deleted it. When Tarek got home, he tried to withdraw a chunk of money. He still had somewhere around $250,000 on the exchange.
9: I remember checking back, going to look, okay, did it go through? Did it go through? No. So then late before I went to bed that night, it was probably closer to midnight, I tried to withdraw like the majority. Just press withdraw, crossed my fingers, went to bed. And woke up in the morning and nothing.
8: By that Tuesday, November 8th, FTX had frozen all customer withdrawals. Tarek wasn't getting his money out. Inside the company, things were melting down. Despite assurances that Alameda Research, Sam's trading firm, and FTX were separate from each other, in reality, they were deeply entangled. The public didn't know this yet. Most Alameda and FTX employees didn't know this yet either. But inside Alameda, that was about to change.
11: So I guess you guys have probably seen a lot of what's happening on, I don't know, Slack and Twitter, but I could just like start.
8: In the company's Hong Kong headquarters, around 15 employees sit in a circle at an all-hands meeting. Others join on Zoom. Caroline Ellison, the CEO of Alameda Research, walks in and sinks into a beanbag chair. She looks exhausted. She doesn't know that a new employee is secretly recording. Now, with the company disintegrating, she begins to confess.
11: I think the basic story here is that starting last year, Alameda was kind of borrowing a bunch of money via open-term loans and use that to make various illiquid investments.
8: Alameda had run out of money, so they started dipping into FTX, borrowing customers' money without permission.
11: Which led to FTX having a shortfall in user funds.
8: Caroline says she thinks they'll probably close down Alameda, but maybe some of the employees can get jobs at FTX.
11: Mostly I want to say, like, I'm sorry. This really sucks for all of you guys.
8: Employees fire off questions. How much money is missing?
12: Can you say how big the hole is? Or like?
11: I probably just want to share the exact number. But it's
12: Is it closer to like $1 billion or $6 billion?
11: The latter.
8: It would turn out to be more than $8 billion. Someone asks, who knew?
13: Who else was, like, aware of this?
11: I mean, I guess, like, Sam, Shot, and Gary.
8: She doesn't finish the sentence. Someone asks, what happens now? Caroline says, she doesn't know. She thinks they might be bailed out by CZ, of all people, Sam's biggest rival, the one who triggered the sell-off in the first place. Then a tweet goes up. CZ has changed his mind. The deal is off. No one is coming to the rescue.
14: At 11 o'clock at night, one of my colleagues called me and he said, make sure no one else is around.
8: While Caroline Ellison is talking to her staff in Hong Kong, the other Caroline, Caroline Papadopoulos, is home in California. She was the controller of FTX US, part of the leadership team on the accounting side.
14: Someone had told our boss about that all-hands meeting, and there was extreme panic. And we got our other colleague on the phone, And he said, I think we've been lied to. We didn't know the details. Somehow money is missing and we don't know who to trust.
8: Caroline says she and her colleagues turned to the one thing they had control of.
14: The three of us stayed up all night preserving our accounting records. We were just backing everything up because, hey, if we don't know who to trust, we want to make sure we have all the raw records in case anybody doctored anything.
8: Dan Chapsky, the company's head of data science, remembers rushing back to the Bahamas when he heard the company was dying.
15: By the time I get there, many of the execs are just broken. They'd been awake for days. A couple of people I know who were part of the leadership I saw on their way out in tears, kind of giving me a final hug before they left.
8: Sam's inner circle is panicking, not just about money, but about potential criminal investigations.
15: You could definitely feel in the air that perhaps there was something illegal that had happened that Sam had done or the leadership had done. And people didn't know if they had any liability or not because they just didn't know.
8: On Wednesday, November 9th, the same day as the Alameda all-hands meeting, Sam makes a key decision that he and his parents will come to regret. He agrees to retain Sullivan & Cromwell, the powerful law firm that had previously been advising FTX, to prepare for a possible bankruptcy. The firm wants Sam to bring in a veteran crisis manager named John Ray as chief restructuring officer.
6: By the 9th and 10th, of November 2022, there's extremely large pressure on me. Coming from the law firm itself, from ex-Sullivan and Cromwell lawyers who were working for FTX, from other advisors that they were routing their messages through. And it was quite intimidating.
8: Joe Bankman, Sam's dad, is already in the Bahamas. Barbara flies in the next day. At the urging of his parents, Sam hires a defense attorney. That same day, the Bahamas financial regulator freezes FTX's assets and takes control of the company's local operations. Zach Dexter, the head of the company's U.S. division, is sending frantic messages urging Sam to step aside. You have good people around you who can help you do the right thing, he tells Sam. I promise you, doing this now will result in a far better outcome than doing something else. As pressure mounts for him to make a decision, Sam leans on the advice of his personal lawyers and his dad, Joe.
16: I was there at 4:30 in the morning with Sam, and I thought, well, this is a great law firm. Everybody's in the same boat here. We want to get new financing so that the employees and the stakeholders and the investors all continue. It might be that Sam ends up with nothing. That was frankly likely given this. But everybody else will be made whole. So this was no longer even about Sam.
8: Sam is torn. He is still trying to secure emergency funds to keep the company afloat. Sometimes not responding to desperate messages from advisors. Deep down, he doesn't want to step aside. But on the other hand,
6: I was thinking of that speech from Wolf of Wall Street.
8: In The Wolf of Wall Street, Leonardo DiCaprio plays Jordan Belfort, the embattled stockbroker.
17: I want you to understand, we don't do anything illegal whatsoever. I mean, you could talk to the SEC. They were at my office 15 times over the last 6 months. So, I mean, I got nothing to hide.
8: In a climactic scene, as FBI agents close in on his offices, he gives a speech to his staff.
6: The I'm not leaving speech.
18: So, you know what? I'm not leaving. I'm not leaving! The show goes on!
6: And I was thinking, I don't want to be that. Like, I don't want to be the one clinging on to power when it's clear to the rest of the world that that shouldn't be what they're doing.
8: So at 4:24 a.m. on Friday, November 11th, Sam Bankman-Fried signs the company over.
4: What Sam doesn't realize at this moment, he isn't just giving up control of FTX. He's also losing his ability to control the narrative about what went wrong. That's next on Reveal.
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4: From the Center for Investigative Reporting and PRX, this is Reveal. I'm Al Ledson. The day before handing over his crypto empire to a corporate crisis fixer named John Ray, Sam Bankman-Fried did what he often did. He turned to Twitter. He posted an apology at 9:13 a.m. Then came 21 more tweets, rapid fire all over the place and defensive. He said that he was sorry that he had, quote, effed up. Then he tweeted that he was still fleshing out what had happened himself. The feed reads like a scattered monologue of panic, denial, and analysis of his own culpability in real time. But 2 years later, the story he told Jonathan Jones was different.
6: The single biggest mistake I made by far was handing the company over to Zolfin and Cromwell.
4: Considering all the other decisions he'd made, the co-mingling of funds, the lavish spending, and dark money campaign contributions, that's really saying something.
6: I made a decision, and a large part of me was screaming at me that it was the wrong decision while I was making it. And I should have just said no and put my foot down.
4: Reveals Jonathan Jones spent months unraveling what happened in those critical moments in November 2022 and the aftermath. He picks up the story.
8: After signing over his company, Sam still believes he'll be able to help fix FTX. And part of why he believes that is because Andrew Dieterich, a lawyer for Sullivan and Cromwell, said as much in an email to Sam 2 days before.
19: You know, in that November 9th email where he says, well, we're here to help you and you're going to go out and get new financing and you'll remain a director.
8: Jonathan Lipson is a law professor at Temple University. He's spent decades studying big corporate bankruptcies, served as an expert witness in Enron, and represented victims' interests in Purdue Pharma. He's closely studied the FTX case and reviewed messages between Sam Bankman-Fried and Sullivan and Cromwell.
19: You know, Ray's just going to be here to help and, you know, you can terminate him whenever you want.
8: In that email, Dieterich urges Sam to appoint a restructuring officer and attaches John Ray's resume for consideration. He writes, quote, we recommend Sam stay as a director. But over the next 36 hours, as the crisis deepens, they scrap that plan. Dieterich later explained there wasn't time for endless board meetings, and any delay could mean losing records or more assets. At a crypto bankruptcy panel in 2023, here's how he described those critical moments.
20: It was clear to us when we knew the depth of the problem that we could not file with current management having anything to do with the company. So we insisted on the replacement.
8: So the document Sam signs at 4:24 a.m. on Friday, November 11th, makes John Ray not chief restructuring officer, but the new CEO.
20: It's kind of a funny piece of paper, but there was something called the Omnibus Corporate Authority. And it said, I, Sam Bankman-Fried, as officer, director, shareholder, poombah, authorized signatory, etc., of any of the following 130 companies around the world, hereby give all of my authority to John Ray and authorize him to appoint independent directors. And Sam signed that.
8: Within minutes after signing, Sam claims he tried to take it back. He says he'd just gotten a last-minute offer of emergency funding from a crypto billionaire. Barbara Fried, Sam's mother, is there in the Bahamas as Sam contacts his personal legal team.
21: And Sam called up his lawyers and said, you have to revoke my consent. And his lawyer made the phone call, it's too late, and went back to bed.
8: Sam's personal lawyers never informed Sullivan and Cromwell that he wanted to take it back. Hours after taking control, John Ray files for bankruptcy, which would mean freezing the exchange and putting the company under court supervision. He also consolidates all of FTX's entities under U.S. control, a move he later said was necessary to protect customer funds and stop the bleeding. Ray then proposes appointing Sullivan and Cromwell as bankruptcy counsel. If approved, The firm would lead the investigations into the apparent fraud and the recovery of funds to pay back customers. And they collect the massive legal fees that come with it.
6: So if you get yourself in charge of a bankruptcy estate, you can pay yourself. And the way bankruptcy law works, and this part was very unintuitive for me, all such payments take precedence over creditors, over customers.
8: And it wasn't just Sam. Later, critics would raise concern about Sullivan and Cromwell's appointment. After all, the firm hadn't just helped line Ray up. It had also spent years advising FTX before the collapse. On Twitter, Sam is still acting like he's in charge. Today, I filed FTX, FTX US, and Alameda for voluntary Chapter 11 proceedings in the US, he posts. I'm really sorry, again, that we ended up here. Hopefully things can find a way to recover. My one goal, is to do right by customers. But the man who's actually now in charge, John Ray, has no intention of letting Sam anywhere near FTX customers or their accounts. In the days ahead, Sam keeps emailing, asking to talk. Ray never responds. Here he is speaking about his decision on Freakonomics Radio.
0: It's pretty clear for me what happened in the company and what his role was. And I didn't really want to have any dialogue with him based on what I knew at the time.
8: Less than a week after taking over FTX, Ray files his first statement to the bankruptcy court, laying out the company's condition. He tells the court there had been virtually no board oversight and no centralized cash management system to track billions of dollars. Within hours, it goes viral, quoted in headlines, shared on Twitter, turned into memes. A damning, blunt assessment from the guy who handled Enron.
1: FTX's new CEO is slamming Sam Bankman-Fried.
22: Ray, who took over from disgraced founder Sam Bankman-Fried.
23: This is the man who oversaw Enron's bankruptcy.
1: He had never seen, quote, such a complete failure of corporate controls,
23: such a complete absence of trustworthy financial information. This situation is unprecedented.
8: Ray says he has no confidence in FTX's books and no way to know how much money customers would get back. That means pensioners, family foundations, and others who have their savings on the exchange could lose everything. From his penthouse in the Bahamas and through his Twitter feed, Sam watches this play out, powerless to do anything to stop it.
2: Can I ask you,
6: yep,
2: when he first declared that FTX was a dumpster fire, whatever, worst accounting since Enron,
6: yep,
2: when he makes that assessment publicly, how long has he been in charge?
6: Yep. He'd been in charge for about a week. The first thing he did, his first policy decision, was to refuse to look at any of the accounting done by the company, to decide it was all presumptively fraudulent, and thus he was not even going to consider it.
8: Ray had brought in outside teams of forensic accountants, private investigators, and cybersecurity specialists to look at the books. His conclusion was that the company's internal records were unreliable. But he'd also fired dozens of FTX staff, some of whom knew the company inside and out. Dan Chapsky, FTX's chief data scientist, was one of the last employees left. He believed the financials were messy, but there was trustworthy information, if you knew how to find it.
15: I was sending a lot of Slack messages and emails saying, hey, let me help you with this thing. I would love to help you. You don't have to give me any access to data. If you don't trust me for any reason, tell me where to go.
8: Like Sam, Dan believed many customers could have been repaid and the exchange restarted, maybe within weeks, if Ray and his team would just work with people inside the company.
15: They had no idea what they were doing. They were just kind of looking at the data and hoping for the best.
8: Dan agreed with Sam, who was saying the money was there, just tied up, and that bankruptcy wasn't necessary. But the new leadership was saying something completely different. Bankruptcy was the only hope for customers, and Sam's claims were both reckless and false. Here's what Ryan Miller, general counsel of FTX US at the time, had to say about this on the original Jurisdiction podcast.
24: The reason the insolvency filing happened, from my perspective, was to bring stasis to a situation where there was an extreme financial shortfall It's an asset preservation and recovery exercise.
5: Good morning, everyone. Thank you. Please be seated.
8: 5 days after Ray files his initial statement, FTX's bankruptcy case comes before Judge John Dorsey in Delaware, and a packed Zoom meeting of over 500 spectators.
5: Before we begin, I wanted to make some announcements about conduct and decorum.
8: And in front of all those people, James Bromley, a lawyer for Sullivan and Cromwell, presents a damning assessment.
7: FTX was in the control of a small group of inexperienced and unsophisticated individuals. And unfortunately, the evidence seems to indicate that some or all of them were also compromised individuals.
8: And in case anyone didn't get the point...
7: So, Your Honor, what we have is a worldwide organization that was run effectively as a personal fiefdom of Sam Bankman-Fried.
8: Sam is not at the hearing, but he wants to be heard. He continues speaking up through a flood of tweets. He reposts claims that the bankruptcy team is motivated by potential millions in legal and consulting fees. He arranges a handful of interviews where he can try to defend himself, even if it means having to apologize.
9: At the end of the day, I was CEO of FTX, and that means whatever happened, whatever it happened, I had a duty. I had a duty to all of our stakeholders, to our customers.
8: This is from a live interview at a conference with the New York Times writer Andrew Ross Sorkin.
9: I didn't ever try to commit fraud on anyone. I was excited about the prospects of FTX a month ago. I was shocked by what happened this month.
10: What are your lawyers telling you right now? Are they suggesting this is a good idea for you to be speaking?
9: No, they are very much not.
8: Sam's media offensive is all happening under the threat of criminal prosecution. It's already all over the news. The DOJ had opened an investigation into FTX. What isn't in the news? Sullivan and Cromwell, the law firm representing FTX, had begun communicating with federal prosecutors before Sam handed over control of the company. Later, in a sworn declaration, Andrew Dieterich, an attorney for Sullivan and Cromwell, said the firm had reported concerns with reconciling the balance sheets, and they had done so in consultation with FTX's senior lawyer, Ryan Miller. Law professor Jonathan Lipson says,
19: as any lawyer who's listening to this knows, you don't go to prosecutors about your client without informing your client.
8: There are some narrow exceptions, like to stop a crime or if your client consents. Lipson says the issue was the timing, a point he and other critics made in a legal brief. Sullivan and Cromwell was talking to prosecutors about FTX accounting issues. At the same time, they were advising Sam on navigating the crisis. And DOJ prosecutors told Sullivan and Cromwell they wanted more information. Balance sheets, customer agreements, a list of employees.
6: Information they can give them to help make a case, a criminal case.
8: The questions are about FTX, but they don't send them to Sam.
6: It's a questionnaire for FTX, the company, but they send it to Sullivan and Cromwell, the law firm.
12: And this is prior to you signing over the company.
6: That's correct. So I was still CEO at this point. I was not aware of this happening.
8: Sam says the lawyers who were supposed to be representing his company were now working with the prosecutors who were building a criminal case against him. In courtroom testimony, John Ray said that Sullivan and Cromwell's cooperation with prosecutors was both legally required and in the best interest of FTX customers. An independent examiner also later rejected Lipson's concerns about the firm's actions the week of the collapse, including its disclosures to prosecutors about accounting issues, describing it as a prudent and commonplace strategy. Jonathan Lipson believes Sam may have decided not to hand over the company to John Ray if he'd known about the meeting with prosecutors.
19: Now, if Sam had been fully informed that they'd gone to prosecutors at the time he signed all these powers over to Ray, I'd be like, oh, I'm really sorry, Sam, but that's life. You shouldn't have done that. That was a mistake. Bad on you. But there's no evidence that Bankman-Fried was ever told about this, and Bankman-Fried insists that he wasn't.
8: The whole situation had also raised the interest of lawmakers, including Representative Maxine Waters, the chair of the House Financial Services Committee. Weeks after the collapse, she called for a hearing on FTX to understand what went wrong and assess regulatory failures. She even tagged Sam in a tweet, publicly inviting him to testify before Congress.
6: And I was very much looking forward to the opportunity to testify. And it was going to be a very contentious hearing.
8: The plan was for John Ray and Sam to appear back to back.
6: I don't anticipate that Ray and I would have agreed on very much. But at least I would have gotten sort of my side out. And there are a lot of congressmen who were very interested, I think, at the time in hearing what had happened.
8: The night before the hearing, Sam is in his Bahamas penthouse.
6: And I get a phone call from my lawyers that in 45 minutes, I was going to be arrested. And that is, in fact, what happened. I was arrested by Bahamian police at the request of the United States Department of Justice.
8: Sam's mom, Barbara, is there when he's arrested, and she watches as he's taken away to jail to be booked.
21: We went to the jail where he's being held overnight. They wouldn't let us see him. You know, one of the guards who could not let us in said, "I promise I will tell him you came." And when we came back in the morning to drop off a suit for him to wear to court, they wouldn't let us see him. They couldn't let us see him. But one of them said to us, "Just remember, the sun will shine tomorrow."
8: The next day, back in New York, U.S. Attorney Damian Williams gives a triumphant press conference.
11: Bankman-Fried and his co-conspirators stole billions of dollars from FTX customers. He used that money for his personal benefit, including...
8: Prosecutors are sending a message.
11: To anyone who participated in wrongdoing at FTX or Alameda Research and who has not yet come forward, I would strongly encourage you to come see us before we come see you.
4: And they did. Almost everyone in Sam's inner circle flipped and testified against him. 10 months after his arrest, a jury found Sam Bankman-Fried guilty of fraud, conspiracy, and money laundering. He was sentenced to 25 years in prison. Sam appealed his conviction and sentence, and he requested a new trial. Since this story first aired, judges have denied both the new trial and the appeal. But Sam's arrest and conviction was not the end of the FTX story. Customers around the world had lost access to their money, and the bankruptcy court would determine what, if anything, they'd get back. And as the case dragged on, questions about how the bankruptcy was being run and who was running it only grew louder.
13: It's like an aggressive tactic, like try to exclude people from the bankruptcy because they don't do the paperwork right, set up artificial deadlines, stuff like that.
14: I was fuming. I was furious because these people, they were playing around with our lives, with our money.
4: Join us next time for part two of the secret story of FTX's rise and ruin. To see original documents related to the FTX collapse and the bankruptcy, visit our website, revealnews.org. Our story was reported by Jonathan Jones, with additional reporting by Artis Chariscus. The lead producer was Sophie Bridges. She had help from David Richer. Taki Telenidis edited the show, with additional editing from Daniel Shulman. Archival research by Julia Haney. Sarah Salaji is our fact checker. Victoria Baranetsky is our general counsel. Our production manager is the great Zulema Cobb. Score and sound design by the dynamic duo, Jay Breezy, Mr. Jim Briggs, and Fernando, my man, Yo Aruda. They had help from Claire C. Note Mullen and Cameron Smith. Our executive producer is Brett Myers. Our theme music is by Camerato, Lightning. 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We are a co-production of the Center for Investigative Reporting and PRX. I'm Al Ledson, and remember, there is always more to the story.
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2: Q is coming up next here on WNYC and WNYC.org. We do have that heat advisory going into effect, or actually remains in effect through tomorrow night. Also an air quality alert, hazy, breezy, very hot and humid. We're expecting a thunderstorm hopefully in the afternoon, but we're going to smell that and see some of that smoke from those wildfires up in Canada. That's going to lead to some poor air quality and expected high tomorrow of around 98. It's 10 o'clock.
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16: I'm Jill Deacon in for Tom Power. Welcome to Q. Frog, toad, ratty, and mole are up to their old tricks as Wind in the Willows takes to the stage at Ontario's Shaw Festival. Director Fiona Sauder says it's a show for the child in all of us. And comedian and director David Wayne's new film, Gail Daughtry and the Celebrity Sex Pass, just hit theaters and is already getting buzz. And it coincides with the 25th anniversary of his cult classic, Wet Hot American Summer. David Wayne will tell you why he cares less about making a commercial success and more about celebrating silly, pointless humor, a genre he hopes is making a comeback. All that coming up on Q.

0: character really celebrates is the greedy hunger that we have as kids for joy. And I used to chase that in a way that I think a lot of things in life stop us from being able to chase it, you know? And there are so many parts of ourselves that we try to edit and try to, what's the word I'm looking for? That we try
1: censor
0: to
1: a bit?
0: Yeah, we try to mold ourselves as we grow older into something that either we see that we think might be better than the thing we've become so far, or to appease whatever it might be. And we just erode, I think, parts of ourselves that were intrinsic, that were innate, that were beautiful. And there's things we should learn. We should learn to do our taxes. We should learn to be generous. We should learn to, you know, be accepting and kind. But I think there are innate pieces, core pieces of ourselves that get a bit rubbed away over time. And I miss them. It's just exactly what you were just saying. I feel in mourning for my childhood at all times.
1: Believing in the stick.
0: Yeah. Believing in the stick. And I just want to go back there.
1: I'm Jill Deacon, in for Tom Power. You're listening to Q. More of my conversation with theater creator and actor Fiona Sauder after this.
2: Thanks for joining us, and this is WNYC and WNYC.org. Thanks for joining us for Q coming up at 11, New Sounds with John Chaver, and then we wrap things up with the very latest news from the BBC World Service. What I was going to say was some crazy weather heading our way. We still are under that heat advisory. That's through tomorrow night. Also, heads up, some of those wildfires coming from Canada are going to be coming our way in terms of the smoke tomorrow. Hazy day, breezy conditions, very hot and humid. Maybe there might be an afternoon thunderstorm, but that smoke from those wildfires will lead to some poor air quality for tomorrow, getting up to around 98 degrees. Partly sunny on Thursday, breezy and hot, a little less humid in the afternoon, and high getting up to around 90. 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
4: WNYC supporters include Neon, presenting Her Private Hell. From Nicholas Winding Refn, the director of Drive and The Neon Demon, Her Private Hell stars Sophie Thatcher and Charles Melton in a neo-noir nightmare. In theaters July 24th.
1: I'm Jill Deacon, you're listening to Q, and you're in the middle of my conversation with theater creator and actor Fiona Sauder. Fiona is a co-founder and artistic director of the Canadian theater company Bad Hats. They're known for adapting classic children's books for the modern stage, and Fiona has directed a version of The Wind in the Willows for this year's Shaw Festival in Niagara-on-the-Lake, Ontario. So as you may have just heard, when Fiona was a kid, they were often compared to the Looney Tunes' Tasmanian Devil character. And that led their parents to put them into theater classes, I guess to channel some of that energy. Fiona originally wanted to pursue musical theater and then traditional theater with hopes of one day being involved with the Stratford Festival. But I had heard that it was a chance happening that led them to reimagining classic children's tales. And that is where our conversation picks up. The first production you did with your company, Bad Hats, was Peter Pan. And did that not come about because your co-founder of Bad Hats, Landon Doak, they thought you looked like Peter Pan?
0: Yeah, it all comes down to a fateful fashion choice. One afternoon in Sudbury, Ontario, Landon Doak and I were working on a show out there, a production of American Idiot the Musical at the Sudbury Theatre Centre. And they were picking me up and I came out of the house and they said, "Wow, you really look like Peter Pan. You're dressed like Peter Pan today." And I just launched into this story about how much I love that novel, the J.M. Barrie novel, the original. You know, Disney's Peter Pan is fine, but this writing is so beautiful. And Landon's family happens to own a brewery that at the time only had one location out in Port Perry where they grew up. and they sort of started to cook an idea, and

0: Wow. That's Jordan Hart and Emily Schultz and Keep Her Warm, a request for Add It to the Queue from their former teacher, Natalie Witt. Natalie, thank you for introducing us to this music and for taking the time to write the letter. If you've got someone, you know, a musician in your community that you think deserves more recognition, send them our way. Tell us why you love them, and we just might play them on the air. The best way to do that is send an email, q@cbc.ca. Thanks, Glory.
1: Thank you. Thank you for having
0: me. That was really fun. That is it for Q today. I'm Jill Deakin, sitting in for Tom Power. Thanks so much for listening. We'll talk again soon. You can't light yourself on fire.
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3: It's WNYC, about 85 degrees under clear skies here at our studios in Lower Manhattan. New Sounds is coming up next. Soup kitchens in the Bronx are saying that demand has doubled since last summer, and food pantries across the city are also seeing an appreciable rise in demand. Tomorrow on Morning Edition, we're going to find out how they plan to cope with the Trump administration's cuts to federal food assistance benefits. Morning Edition's every weekday, starting at 5 a.m. right here on WNYC. We have a heat advisory remaining in effect, also an air quality alert for tomorrow. Hazy, breezy, very hot, humid conditions, and some of that smoke from those wildfires up in Canada will lead to that poor air quality, a high of 98.
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In 1982, Francis Bebe had kind of a hit song with this this tune called The Coffee Cola Song. It was from his album called Pygmy Love Song. Francis was born in Cameroon. He was a musician, a multi-instrumentalist and singer, a composer, a musicologist, a poet, an award-winning novelist. He was an amazing guy. Visited us here in the studio on numerous occasions over the years before his death in 2001. But this Coffee Cola song would later be sampled by Arcade Fire, the Canadian rock band, on their first number one hit single called Everything Now. So it's a song that's had some staying power.

No surprise, then, to learn that Francis Bebe's son, Patrick Bebe, has done a version of the Coffee Cola song, and we will hear that version along with a number of other pieces that kind of show the transmission of music from one generation to another in the African tradition, especially in the West African tradition. I'm John Schaefer, and on this edition of New Sounds, we'll hear the late kora player Tumani Jabate and the very much still with us kora player Balake Sisoko doing a set of duets that echo a famous record that their dads did together 40 years earlier. We'll also hear some music from the great Malian guitarist Boubacar Traoré and some musical tributes to him by a group of American musicians, including the guitarist Bill Frisell. So I hope you'll stay with us for this episode of New Sounds. We'll begin with Francis Bebe and the title track from his album Akwaba, which means welcome, and which is built around the sounds of the thumb piano, the sanza, actually many layers of the thumb piano, and an electric bass guitar, and this indahu, this so-called pygmy pipe that Francis Bebe championed. Again, Akwaba, the name of it. The title means welcome. File that away for a moment. After that, we'll hear a recent record by Francis's son, Patrick Bebe. We'll hear his version of the Coffee Cola song, and then a piece called Beware, which is essentially Akwaba, the welcome song, recast, this time with lyrics that give it a more, I guess we should say, cautionary emotional tenor. It's really interesting how he has taken his dad's song and made something very different of it. Beware is the name of Patrick Bebe's song, based on his father's song Akwaba. Here is Francis Bebe sending us back in time to the 1980s with the title track of that album, Akwaba.

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0: That is Patrick Bébé, son of the legendary Cameroonian musician Francis Bébé, and a song called Beware, which is essentially a remake of his father's song, Akwaba, except Akwaba meant welcome, and Beware is clearly meaning something very different. Like his dad, Patrick sings in French, English, and the Cameroonian language Douala. And this comes from his album called Ponda, which means time. We heard Patrick taking us back in time with a version of his father's 1982 hit, The Coffee Cola Song, also from the album Ponda. And at the beginning of the set, Francis Bébé with the original version of Akwaba from his 1980s album of the same name. Again, that word means welcome. And Francis's version, instrumental, just the electric bass guitar over layers of thumb piano. Patrick adds electric guitar and some vocals, some multilingual vocals to his version that he calls Beware. In a moment, we'll hear another set of pieces that shows music being transmitted from one generation to another, a pair of Cora duets, the two dads, followed by their two sons who would grow up to be arguably, not really arguably, they really are the two most famous Cora players of our time. So stay with us for that. I'm John Schaefer, and you're listening to New Sounds.
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1: 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All this on the next morning edition from NPR News.
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Ed, ditto for the Turkish composer Bushra Kayukça. It's Radiohead's Pyramid Song and some of the songs it inspired, tomorrow at 11. On now to a couple of Kora duets. The Kora is the 21-string lute harp of West Africa, traditionally played by the griots, especially by the five great families of griots, two of which, the Djibate and the Sisoko families, have come together on a couple of occasions. In 1970, Siddiqui Djibate and Djalimadi Sisoko teamed up on an album called Ancient Strings, a series of Kora duets mostly based on traditional music that the two of them would have been playing since they were kids. An example is the song Alalake, which we will hear. In addition to producing this record, each of the gentlemen produced children. And two of those children, Tumani Djibate and Balake Sisoko, would go on to be the premier Kora players of our time. Tumani died in 2024, but not before he and Balake had a chance to go into the studio and record their own album of duets. Their father's record was called Ancient Strings, as I said. Tumani Djibate and Balake Sisoko did an album called New Ancient Strings. And from that record, we'll hear a song called Salaman. That album came out just about 30 years after the two elder Kora players released their duet. I think I said 40 years at the top of the show. That's just me not being good at math. Still, a generation separating these two recordings from two of the great families of West African music. Here first is Siddiqui Djibate and Djalimadi Sisoko.

That is music from the album New Ancient Strings by the late Tumani Jabate and his fellow kora player, Balake Sissoko, both of them from Mali. A record that they made as a kind of tribute to a record their fathers had made together 30 years earlier. We heard a track called Salaman from Tumani and Balake. Before that, we heard from their fathers, Siddiqui Jabate and Jalimade Sissoko, from an album called Ancient Strings, and a version of the traditional song Alalake, which Tumani Jabate would go on to record a couple of times in his career. So Ancient Strings from 1970, and then New Ancient Strings from 1999, and you could definitely hear a difference not only in the sound quality, the 1970 recording, a little more lo-fi, but also in the approach to the instrument. Tumani Jabate and Balake Sissoko had worked with lots of musicians from the Western pop and jazz worlds. Flamenco guitar technique is something that Tumani was very interested in incorporating into his kora playing. So, yeah, they were the same instruments, but in a sense, they were kind of different instruments by 1999. And on this edition of New Sounds, we're hearing some kind of generational tributes, let's say, from West African musicians. We have a series of American musicians coming up in just a few minutes, all paying tribute to the same guy, and that guy is Boubacar Traoré, a wonderful Malian guitarist, singer, and songwriter who has had a checkered life, let's say. I mean, he was enormously popular when Mali became independent, but he was also incredibly poor because there were no kind of mechanisms to pay royalties for a musician who would play on the radio but didn't really get to make recordings. And he fell out of favor when there was a change in government. He worked in construction for some years and then was kind of rediscovered in the 1980s, after which he began to make actual recordings. And the piece we're going to hear is Sunjata, a tribute to the legendary Mande emperor of that name. Having said that, one of the things that has made Boubacar's music so unusual is that it isn't just rooted in that Mande tradition that the two kora players were coming from, but also incorporates things like North African and Arab music and American blues. So let's hear Boubacar Traoré, and then in a little while, we'll hear some of those American tributes to him.

0: That is the Malian singer, songwriter, and great guitarist, Boubacar Traoré. Sunjata is the name of that song, and you can certainly hear why a guitarist like Bill Frisell would be inspired enough by his guitar playing to actually write a tribute piece to Boubacar Traoré. And that is a work that we will hear in just a moment on New Sounds, along with a couple of other tributes to this Malian musician. Stay with us for that as we continue with New Sounds.
1: 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I'm Ion Levinson. Coming up at midnight, the very latest news from the BBC World Service. We do have that heat advisory in effect until tomorrow night. Also, air quality alert as well. We're going to experience some of those wildfire smoke from our Canadian friends to the north of us. So tomorrow, hazy, breezy, very hot and humid. Maybe expecting a thunderstorm in the afternoon. Smoke from those distant wildfires will lead to poor air quality with a high of 98.
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0: 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All right, before the break, we heard Boubacar Traoré and some of his music. Bill Frisell, the American guitarist, is a big fan of Boubacar, has actually recorded one of his songs, but he also wrote a piece called Boubacar, which he recorded with his band, the Intercontinentals. Gordon Gurdina, the Canadian musician, also wrote a piece called Boubacar, which he recorded with his group called Gordon Gurdina's The Marrow. Gurdina plays the oud. He is a musician who moves easily between the worlds of jazz and Arab music, and actually generally occupies a kind of middle ground in between the two. So let's hear these two tributes to Boubacar Traoré, first from Bill Frisell.

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1: It is 5:20 and you're listening to Morning Edition on WNYC in New York. Thank you for starting your day and maybe ending your day with WNYC. Coming up today on All of It, the Men's World Cup ends this weekend. Call in to share your closing thoughts on this year's tournament. I've watched more soccer in the last month than I have in my entire life, and I am absolutely loving it. It's so exciting, but I still don't understand some of the rules, like how do you determine whether someone is offsides? I don't get that. All of it at noon today right here on WNYC in New York. You know, we are in store for a really hot day when at 5:20 in the morning, it's 79 degrees. Yes, mostly clear skies, but again, a heat advisory all the way till tonight. Higher than usual air pollution. Here's our forecast. A high of 98, but feeling like 102 or hotter. Patchy smoke this morning from those Canadian wildfires, we can say. Increasing clouds, wind gusts to 24 miles an hour. Let's be careful. Alternate side parking and the meters are in effect.

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4: And I'm Steve Inskeep. Bill Maher has received the Mark Twain Award for American Humor. He's been hosting comedy shows on TV for 33 years. And when we met him at his house in Los Angeles, he showed no sign of stopping.
5: Because I live completely health consciously on only the best pot that I grow here and the best tequila.
4: He says he's joking about the tequila, but not really about the pot, which he sometimes uses while writing his HBO show, Real Time. The Kennedy Center, here in Washington, gave Maher the Twain Award in a ceremony that drops on Netflix this month. It is the highest honor in comedy and has gone to the likes of Richard Pryor and Tina Fey, but not Maher until now.
5: Well, you know, every year would go by and I'd be like, you know, it's a lot of these people I'm huge fans of, but we're nothing like Mark Twain.
4: Uh-huh.
5: You know, Billy Crystal, I couldn't be a bigger fan. Nothing like Mark. But me?

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2: 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I'm Michael Hill. Coming up on the Brian Lehrer Show this morning, the City Health Commissioner, Dr. Alistair Martin, responds to the Legionnaires' outbreak on the Upper East Side of Manhattan. 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
3: Mavis Staples is an American treasure. As part of the Staples Singers, she was active in the civil rights movement of the 60s, and since then she's collaborated with Aretha Franklin, Prince, Bob Dylan, and so many others. She's a Kennedy Center honoree, a multiple Grammy winner, including a Lifetime Achievement Award, and a member of the Gospel Hall of Fame, the Blues Hall of Fame, and the Rock and Roll Hall of Fame. She's still going strong at 87. Here she is with the title track of her album, You Are Not Alone.

0: That's Mavis Staples with You Are Not Alone. 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
1: Every tear. It is a warm one to start this Wednesday, July 15th. We are at 77 degrees right now in Portchester, Plainview, and Paramus, New Jersey. Upper 70s also in the city with partly cloudy skies. We have a heat advisory today, higher than usual air pollution. Here's the forecast now. A high of 98, but feeling like 102. Patchy smoke this afternoon, increasing clouds, strong winds once again tomorrow. Patchy smoke once again, mostly sunny and 92. Alternate side parking and the meters are in effect. It's 5:45, dangerously hot. Let's be smart about it.

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1: And this is WNYC in New York, coming up on 5:50 on this Wednesday morning. Later on Morning Edition, Supreme Court wants more money from Congress for security. Justices say there's been an increase of threats against them.
2: Many of us, me included, have received threatening anonymous deliveries designed to intimidate and harass us.
1: That's next hour on Morning Edition right here on WNYC in New York. Upper 70s with some clouds out there now. We do have another day of a heat advisory, higher than usual air pollution as well. A high of 98, hotter than yesterday, and feeling like 102 with patchy smoke this afternoon from those Canadian wildfires. Increasing clouds, strong winds. Let's be careful. Dangerously hot.

0: 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I'm E. Martinez.
1: And I'm Leila Fadel.
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5: Good morning. Immigration and Customs Enforcement says it's halting most immigration-related vehicle stops after three people were killed in 1 week in encounters with agents.
6: It's a very practical thing to do until the agency can get its officers more properly trained.
5: I'm Michael Hill. It's Morning Edition from NPR and WNYC in New York. Experts weigh what U.S. control of the Strait of Hormuz would look like. The Federal Interior Secretary says he's turning management of grizzly bears in Yellowstone National Park over to the states. And New York City food pantries say demand is on the rise this summer, and it's expected to get even worse. It's Wednesday, July 15th. The news is next.
1: Live from NPR News in Washington, I'm Windsor Johnston. The United States launched a fourth round of strikes overnight, targeting dozens of Iranian military sites along the Strait of Hormuz. Iran responded with attacks on U.S. bases in Kuwait, Bahrain, and Jordan. NPR's Hadil Alshouchi reports the escalation comes as Washington reimposes a blockade on Iranian ports.
7: U.S. Central Command said the latest round...
1: Iran responded with attacks on U.S. bases in Kuwait, Bahrain, and Jordan. NPR's Hadil Alshouchi reports the escalation comes as Washington reimposes a blockade on Iranian ports.
7: U.S. Central Command said the latest round of strikes lasted 7 hours and targeted Iranian naval capabilities and defense systems. In response to a U.S. blockade, Iran's Revolutionary Guard threatened to block the Bab el-Mandeb Strait, a narrow vital waterway that connects the Red Sea to the Gulf of Aden and the Indian Ocean, that would effectively halt oil exports from the Middle East. This comes as President Trump walked back a threat to impose a 20% fee on ships passing through the Strait of Hormuz after consultations with Gulf allies. Sirens were heard in Bahrain and Kuwait early Wednesday, and Jordan said it intercepted missiles over its airspace. Hadil Alshouchi, NPR News, Istanbul.
1: A federal judge has temporarily blocked the Trump administration from denying visas to or seeking to deport non-citizens working on or studying online content moderation. NPR's Shannon Bond reports the judge says the policy likely violates the First Amendment.
8: The State Department has said the visa ban targets foreign nationals it says are, quote, complicit in censoring Americans. In March, a group of independent tech researchers sued the administration, saying the visa policy itself is an attempt to silence views the government doesn't like. In a new order, U.S. District Judge James Boasberg says the plaintiffs' arguments are likely to succeed, so the policy will be put on hold while the lawsuit proceeds. The State Department didn't respond to a request for comment. The coalition of researchers who brought the lawsuit said it welcomed the judge's decision. Shannon Bond, NPR News.
1: The Trump administration has ordered

I like that. 78 degrees right now in Port Chester, 78 in Plainview, 77 in Paramus, New Jersey. We're in the upper 70s now with sunshine. Dangerously hot today. The music, please. Let's be careful.

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1: 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I'm Leila Fadel.
2: And I'm A. Martinez. The Trump administration is proposing a change to how one of America's most iconic wildlife species are managed, the grizzly bear. But what exactly the administration is proposing is not clear. Here's Wyoming Public Radio's Hannah Murzock.
3: In 1975, it's estimated there were fewer than 1,000 grizzly bears in the U.S. outside Alaska. That year, they were protected under the Endangered Species Act, and now there are about 2,000. And they're showing up in places they haven't been seen in 100 years.
4: When you have bears showing up in corn mazes, it means that they aren't recovered.
3: That's Wyoming Governor Mark Gordon at a very windy press conference yesterday near Yellowstone National Park. That area is home to about half the grizzlies outside Alaska. He and the governors of Montana and Idaho, which also share the park, have said for years that grizzlies are now recovered and no longer need Endangered Species Act protection.
4: It is important to recognize when success happens.
3: Joining them was Interior Secretary Doug Burgum, who said state leaders, not Interior, should manage grizzlies here. He said explicitly that grizzlies will remain protected by the Endangered Species Act. But what exactly state management means is still murky. Details of his proposal were not published at the time of the press conference. Yesterday, environmental groups said Burgum's proposal is unclear to them, but
5: they're not allowed to

0: And this is WNYC in New York. Coming up on 6:30 and news headlines. Coming up on all of it today, the Men's World Cup ends this weekend. Call in to share your closing thoughts on this year's tournament. That's all of it at noon today right here on WNYC. Spain is already in. Who else will make it? We'll find out today. Upper 70s right now with some sunshine. A heat advisory today. Higher than usual air pollution. Dangerously hot. Let's be careful.
1: 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From Nicholas Winding Refn, the director of Drive and The Neon Demon, Her Private Hell stars Sophie Thatcher and Charles Melton in a neo-noir nightmare. 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
3: Live from NPR News in Washington, I'm Dave Mattingly. Acting Attorney General Todd Blanche is scheduled to appear before the Senate Judiciary Committee this morning. Blanche will be testifying at his confirmation hearing to become permanent AG. NPR's Ryan Lucas says Blanche is seen as a Trump loyalist, and Democrats on the committee are expected to have a lot of questions.
4: Democrats have a whole bunch of issues that they're going to want to get into with Blanche. They say that he has destroyed the Justice Department's traditional independence from the White House. They say that he's made it subservient to the president, weaponized it to go after Trump's perceived political enemies. And there's a long list of Trump critics who have faced DOJ investigations or prosecutions. Democrats also have questions about Blanche's handling of the Jeffrey Epstein files, whether the Justice Department and Blanche specifically did anything to try to shield President Trump from embarrassment in those files.
3: If confirmed, Blanche would replace Pam Bondi, who resigned in April. President Trump's nominee to lead the Centers for Disease Control and Prevention is also scheduled to appear before a Senate committee today. Dr. Erica Schwartz is a retired Rear Admiral in the U.S. Public Health Service Commissioned Corps and previously served as Chief Medical Officer in the Coast Guard. The U.S. naval blockade of Iranian ports is back in place amid more American strikes on Iranian targets near the Strait of Hormuz and Iran's coastal areas. This is NPR News.
0: On WNYC in New York, in the upper 70s with sunshine, it's 6:32. Good morning. I'm Michael Hill. New York Governor Kathy Hochul has ordered a moratorium of up to 1 year on large data centers in the state. Reporter Samuel King reports the governor's order follows action from state lawmakers last month.
5: Members of the governor's team say the moratorium bill that lawmakers passed is complicated and will take some time to work through. And Hochul feels the state needs to act sooner to address concerns about large data center projects. Her order pauses state environmental permits for 1 year in order to build a regulatory framework that protects the environment and ratepayers. Earlier this year, she told state regulators to shape plans to require data centers to pay more for their energy or provide their own. She now wants regulators to develop consistent environmental impact standards for the centers, a process that could take up to a year. Hochul also wants to pursue legislation next session that would repeal sales tax exemptions for massive data centers in New York.
0: New York City Council members are poised to get a hefty raise this summer. WNYC's Bridget Bergen explains.
6: The City Council is expected to approve legislation Thursday that would boost the salaries of city elected officials by 18.2%. For City Council members, that would mean their salaries would go from $148,500 to $175,500. The raises were recommended by a commission appointed by Mayor Mamdani earlier this year. It would be the first raise for the city's elected officials since 2016. The increase falls well short of inflation over the last decade, but is intended to offset the increasing costs of living. Moves by lawmakers to give themselves raises are typically controversial, but supporters, including good government leaders, note the higher pay helps attract more qualified candidates.
0: The National Weather Service says smoke is drifting into the New York City region from wildfires burning in Ontario, Canada. Smoke closer to the ground could move in today into tomorrow, reducing visibility and making the air less healthy to breathe. The smoky skies could also keep temperatures from getting quite as hot, even as heat advisory remains in effect. Alternate side parking and the meters are in effect. Upper 70s and sunny, heat advisory today. Higher than usual air pollution, a high of 98. feeling like 102. Patchy smoke this afternoon, increasing clouds. Wind gusts to 24 miles an hour.
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8: It's Morning Edition from NPR News. Amy Martinez in Culver City, California.
9: And I'm Leila Faudel in Washington, D.C. Good morning. The Immigration and Customs Enforcement Agency says it's pausing most vehicle stops in its enforcement operations.
8: Those are the kind of stops that led to two killings in a week. Fathers in Texas and Maine were killed after ICE officers fired into their vehicles.
9: NPR's Sergio Martinez Beltran joins us to talk about all this. Hi, Sergio.
10: Hey, Leila.
9: So tell us more about what this policy shift means.
10: Yeah, I mean, this could mark a significant change. The last two deaths stemmed from traffic stops. That includes the fatal shootings of Joan Sebastian Duran Guerrero in Maine this week and that of Lorenzo Salgado Araujo in Texas last week. The Department of Homeland Security accused Duran Guerrero of being a public safety threat and Salgado Araujo of weaponizing his car to run over an ICE officer. Neither of them was the intended immigration enforcement target, and no video evidence has been presented to back up DHS's claims. Yesterday, NPR confirmed that the agency will pause, at least for now, conducting traffic stops. DHS told NPR it will not discuss enforcement tactics, so we don't yet know all the details of this change, but the Office of U.S. Senator Angus King tells us this is happening.
9: Now, there have been a lot of big questions, as you kind of mentioned here, about whether deadly force should have been used in these cases and whether these men posed any danger. What's DHS's policy on the use of deadly force?
10: So DHS has accused Duran Guerrero in Maine of attempting to flee the scene. The agency's policy says deadly force cannot be used solely to prevent someone from fleeing unless the person poses a significant threat. Paul Honker is a former chief counsel for ICE in Dallas.
11: The standards and principle are clear. The person has to pose an imminent threat of harm to use deadly force.
10: Honker says whether the person poses an imminent threat is always from the perspective of the officer.
9: Why were the agents in both Texas and Maine not wearing body cameras? I mean, that was the expectation after other killings.
10: That was, as you might remember, after the deadly shootings of U.S. citizens Renee Good and Alex Preddy in Minneapolis, DHS said it was going to quickly deploy body cameras to agents across the country. Well, that hasn't happened. Only about half of the field officers have body cameras, according to DHS. The agency is blaming Democrats in Congress and the partial government shutdowns for these. But the agency is once again vowing to deploy body cameras for all agents in the next 60 days. Still, Leila, advocates, politicians, and community members are calling for independent investigations into these shootings.
9: Sergio, the interesting thing that you mentioned is that the victims in Texas and Maine were not the intended targets of ICE when the officers attempted to pull them over. Is that a coincidence?
10: Not really. This is a result of a shift in approach by the Trump administration. Under previous presidents, collateral arrests were not happening as much. That is the arrest of people who were not the intended targets of the federal immigration agent. So, for example, agents would go to a home to arrest a specific person. If others around them were undocumented but not criminals, ICE officers typically ignored them. But because President Trump has an ambitious goal of arresting millions of immigrants, ICE agents have been feeling the pressure of arresting anyone who is undocumented and of pulling over anyone who might be suspected of being in the country illegally. And that could lead to killings like this.
9: That's NPR Sergio Martinez Beltran. Thank you, Sergio.
10: You're welcome.
8: Western states had one of the driest winters on record, and now the summer fire season is off to a fast start. Dozens of fires have forced tens of thousands to evacuate. Four firefighters have died. Chris Clements with member station KNAU in Flagstaff, Arizona, reports on how the federal government is responding.
12: Across the West, a lot of people are having experiences like Tristan Herrick. At a gas station in the Ponderosa Forest near Flagstaff, he recently watched white smoke drift overhead. About 25 miles away, the pocket fire was burning out of control.
13: It's terrifying. I mean, you save up for years and try to get somewhere in life, and then something like this happens, it sucks. There's panic stirring. There's an uneasy feeling. No one knows what's going to happen.
12: More than 17,000 people are now assigned to teams fighting 46 large, uncontained fires across the country. Last week, the federal government activated military air tankers to help, an indicator that private contractors have reached capacity. And late last month, the National Interagency Fire Center raised the country's preparedness level to 4 on a scale of 1 to 5.
14: We've had other early years like this, but it's never a good thing.
12: Reva Duncan is a retired federal firefighter and president of Grassroots Wildland Firefighters, a nonprofit advocacy group. She thinks it won't be long until firefighters from neighboring countries like Canada are called in to help. Climate change means wildfires are getting larger and more destructive in recent years, and fire seasons are lasting longer. And after DOGE made staffing cuts to the U.S. Forest Service and the Bureau of Land Management, Duncan says federal agencies are unprepared. People in her organization who've been on duty tell her
14: that they have engines sitting because they don't have enough staffing. They have crew numbers down. They have engines that aren't available 7 days because they don't have enough people.
12: Earlier this year, federal officials said their firefighting agencies are fully staffed. But the U.S. Wildland Fire Service did not respond to NPR's request for an interview for this story. The U.S. Forest Service, long the nation's lead wildfire response agency, declined an interview as well, citing in an email the number of ongoing fires and staff supporting those fires.
14: My organization has been frustrated because we feel like they haven't been forthcoming with the number of actual boots on the ground firefighters.
12: Duncan says federal fire agencies have faced problems for years, understaffing, aging facilities, and layoffs.
14: So the DOGE cuts don't help. It's just another straw waiting to see if it'll break the camel's back.
12: So far this summer, hundreds of homes have burned down in Colorado. Utah currently has 2 very large fires throwing ash in the sky. And this week, Minnesota's governor declared a state of emergency and activated the National Guard to help fight 17 fires in his state. Meteorologists predict a strengthening El Nino weather pattern could deliver hotter, drier weather in parts of the West this summer. That means more Americans will likely be watching the skies, like Tristan Herrick at the gas station outside Flagstaff.
13: You could see the huge plume, gigantic plume, which is kind of scary. The gravity is real this time.
12: With many more weeks of summer ahead, more than 3.6 million acres have already burned in wildfires in the U.S. this year. That's a million more than the average number for the last 10 years. For NPR News, I'm Chris Clements in Flagstaff.
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2: It's Morning Edition on WNYC. I'm Michael Hill. New York City food pantries say demand is on the rise this summer, but they say the lines are only going to get worse as people lose their food assistance benefits, known as SNAP, under changes by the Trump administration. WNYC's Karen Yee reports.
3: The line outside a South Bronx food pantry stretches down the block, across the avenue, and down two other blocks. People line up as early as 5 in the morning, even though the pantry doesn't open until 10. Pantry director Christian Estrada.
4: Please have your ID ready. If you're not ready, we'll pass you by.
3: Runs a tight ship. He doesn't let anyone save spots online to avoid fights. He knows almost every one of the 500 people who show up with their shopping carts and tote bags on the days the pantry is open.
4: No, the bags are always going to be here with the cost of everything going high, food especially, and then with gas. Whenever gas goes up, especially in summertime, prices go up.
3: Emergency food providers worry the need is only going to get worse. This year, the Trump administration implemented a new work requirement for the Supplemental Nutrition Assistance Program, or SNAP. Recipients between 18 and 64 years old must prove they are working, volunteering, or in school to keep their benefits. They're only exempt if they have a disability or a medical condition. City officials haven't said how many people lost their SNAP benefits so far, but they did warn that more than 42,000 people are at risk, most of them young men.
5: We haven't seen the height of this just yet.
3: Lakeisha Morris heads the food and housing programs at Catholic Charities.
5: As the summer winds down and the fall begins, I think that's when the impact is going to just spiral.
3: Right now, food pantries have seen a small uptick in demand, but say they have enough to feed the people that show up. But if the surge worsens, that could change.
5: We give enough food for 3 days, maybe do we just do it for 2 days so we can serve more people?
3: At the South Bronx pantry.
4: Oh, there goes my favorite. How you doing, mommy?
3: Volunteers give out whole chickens, yogurt, and seaweed snacks.
4: So you got the plastic bags for the chicken.
3: Ramik Allah is the first online. He says he can't work because of a medical condition and is trying to get an exemption to the rules to keep his SNAP benefits.
6: Cross my T's, dot my I's.
3: He says SNAP doesn't cover what he needs in a month, so he already relies on several pantries to stretch his meals.
6: I have my whole vegetable count, my meat count, my milk count, my egg count, so I'm good to go.
3: Acacia Network says demand has been steadily growing. Pantry visits at United Bronx Parents are up from last year, and the two soup kitchens they run in the Longwood section of the Bronx also doubled the number of people they serve this year compared to 2025. People online say rent is just too high, and they don't have enough to feed their families.
7: Ay, sí, los varones comen mucho. No sé si en general, pero por lo general los varones comen mucho.
3: Carla Flores says boys eat a lot. Her sons are 12 and 17 and need a lot more food than she can afford working as a home attendant.
7: Ya sea algo llevamos.
3: She says she waited 2.5 hours online on her day off work. But Flores says it's worth it to be able to bring something home.
5: The food pantry is essential right now for many households. And so they will stand there. They will wait. They will wait.
3: Morris from Catholic Charities says as demand grows, she worries her pantries might have to make hard choices and maybe even start turning people away.
4: You gotta have a good day today. You see the sun came back out, right?
3: Karen Yee, WNYC News.
4: See you next week, baby.
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0: Developers building high-rises taller than 600 feet must hire an independent firm to review their structural engineer's plans. But an office conversion project that withstood a major structural failure last week was too small for the review mandate. WNYC's David Brand reports.
1: A Department of Buildings spokesperson says the inspections are part of a larger probe into what caused structural columns to collapse at the former Pfizer building on 42nd Street. Developers are turning the old office tower into hundreds of new apartments, but work halted last Tuesday due to the structural failure. Buildings officials declined to say what sites they're targeting, but people familiar with the inspections say they involve projects owned by the same developer or handled by the same contractors as the Pfizer building. A spokesperson for the developer, Metroloft, declined to comment.
0: That's WNYC's David Brand reporting.

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1: Coming up on 7:20 on this Wednesday morning, later this hour on Morning Edition, Chinese artificial intelligence models generally perform at a lower level than their American counterparts, but the price point makes a major difference for some American companies.
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alternate side parking, and the meters are in effect. We're in the upper 70s right now with sunshine. We do have a heat advisory again today, higher than usual air pollution. Here's the forecast. A high of 98, feeling like 102 with patchy smoke this afternoon, increasing clouds, wind gusts to 24 miles an hour, and then tonight a slim chance of late night showers and thunderstorms, more smoke in the air, a low around 77, windy and gusty.

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3: Mavis Staples is an American treasure. As part of the Staples Singers, she was active in the civil rights movement of the 60s, and since then she's collaborated with Aretha Franklin, Prince, Bob Dylan, and so many others. She's a Kennedy Center honoree, a multiple Grammy winner, including a Lifetime Achievement Award, and a member of the Gospel Hall of Fame, the Blues Hall of Fame, and the Rock and Roll Hall of Fame. She's still going strong at 87. Here she is with the title track of her album, You Are Not Alone.

0: That's Mavis Staples with You Are Not Alone. She performs a free concert tomorrow night as part of Central Park Summer Stage. Just go. 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
1: We are warming up this morning. We're at 82 degrees right now with a heat advisory in Portchester, Plainview, and Paramus, New Jersey. We're at 81 degrees in the city right now, partly sunny skies. We do have a heat advisory, higher than usual air pollution. It is going to be hot today. A high of 98, feeling like 102, patchy smoke this afternoon. Wind gusts topping 20 miles an hour, and then tonight a slim chance of late night showers and thunderstorms. Still warm, just a low of 77 and windy. Alternate side parking and the meters are in effect on this Wednesday. This is WNYC in New York. Let's be careful.

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1: And this is WNYC in New York, coming up on 7:50 on this Wednesday morning. Later on Morning Edition, Supreme Court. The Supreme Court wants more money from Congress for security. Justices say there's been an increase of threats against the justices.
2: Many of us, me included, have received threatening anonymous deliveries designed to intimidate and harass us.
1: That's next hour on Morning Edition right here on WNYC. Low 80s right now with partly sunny skies, but it's going to be a hot one again today. High of 98, but feeling hotter than that, like 102. We'll have to deal with some patchy smoke this afternoon. Increasing clouds, wind gusts topping 20 miles an hour. And then tomorrow, patchy smoke once again, mostly sunny and 92. Calm wind turns gusty. This is WNYC. It's 7:51.

0: low 80s and sunny right now. That heat's going to be up there today. A high of 98, feeling like 102. Patchy smoke this afternoon from those Canadian wildfires. And then increase in clouds, strong winds, winds gusting and topping 20 miles an hour. Tonight we have a slim chance of some late night showers and thunderstorms that we could certainly use. Areas of smoke too. The low temperature just 77 degrees, so we don't cool off all that much. It'll be windy and gusty too. Then tomorrow, more patchy smoke, mostly sunny, 92, so still hot with a calm wind that turns gusty during the day. Alternate side parking and the meters are in effect. 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
2: It's Morning Edition from NPR News. I'm Leila Fadel.
3: And I'm A. Martinez. The Trump administration is proposing a change to how one of America's most iconic wildlife species are managed, the grizzly bear. But what exactly the administration is proposing is not clear. Here's Wyoming Public Radio's Hannah Merzbach.
4: In 1975, it's estimated there were fewer than 1,000 grizzly bears in the U.S. outside Alaska. That year, they were protected under the Endangered Species Act, and now they're about 2,000. And they're showing up in places they haven't been seen in 100 years.
5: When you have bears showing up in corn mazes, it means that they are recovered.
4: That's Wyoming Governor Mark Gordon at a very windy press conference yesterday near Yellowstone National Park. That area is home to about half the grizzlies outside Alaska. He and the governors of Montana and Idaho, which also share the park, have said for years that grizzlies are now recovered and no longer need Endangered Species Act protection.
5: It is important to recognize when success happens.
4: Joining them was Interior Secretary Doug Burgum, who said state leaders, not Interior, should manage grizzlies here. He said explicitly that grizzlies will remain protected by the Endangered Species Act. But what exactly state management means is still murky. Details of his proposal were not published at the time of the press conference. Yesterday, environmental groups said Burgum's proposal is unclear to them, but
6: they're not allowed to declare that a species has recovered because it is politically convenient.
4: Jenny Harbine, an attorney with Earth Justice in Montana, says she wants to know more.
6: Recovery is not just about headcounts. A population can meet some numeric targets, but remain vulnerable if they're isolated and if they don't have adequate habitat protections.
4: Harbine says habitats threatened by development and climate change, and that grizzly populations remain genetically isolated. She argues they need more federal protections, not less. Secretary Burgum says, quote, under the leadership of President Trump, we're following the science, upholding the law, and ending politics masquerading as conservation. In 2017, the first Trump administration attempted to remove Endangered Species Act protections for Yellowstone area grizzlies. That would have allowed hunting. The federal courts blocked that, and litigation continues. Details of the new proposal could be published in the Federal Register as soon as today. Then a 30-day public comment period starts. For NPR News, I'm Hannah Merzbach.
2: There's a term for people who choose to leave the oil and gas business because of its impact on the environment, climate quitters. In London, a group is trying to encourage more quitters.

0: Activist Mahmoud Khalil has filed a lawsuit alleging a public-private conspiracy to target critics of Israel. The suit claims the federal government and several private groups worked together to suppress supporters of a movement fueled by Israel's war with Hamas. Here's NPR's Kat Lonsdorf.
1: Khalil is a former Columbia University graduate student who gained prominence as a student activist protesting Israel and its actions against Palestinians in Gaza. He is a legal permanent resident and married to a U.S. citizen, but in March of 2025, he was arrested by ICE and detained, accused of stoking anti-Semitism contrary to U.S. foreign policy interests. The newly filed lawsuit alleges that officials in the Trump administration, the conservative think tank The Heritage Foundation, and two online surveillance groups coordinated to suppress his constitutional rights. The White House did not respond to NPR for comment on the lawsuit, but instead accused Khalil of obtaining a visa by, quote, fraud and misrepresentation. Khalil is facing deportation, a case that could end up before the U.S. Supreme Court. Kat Lonsdorf, NPR News, Washington.
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2: On WNYC in New York, low 80s, partly sunny. It's 8:32. Good morning, I'm Michael Hill. The number of buildings on the Upper East Side testing positive for Legionella bacteria has more than doubled since early results last week. New York City health officials say they've identified 45 more buildings with cooling towers in need of remediation. Legionella bacteria causes Legionnaire's disease, and city officials say an outbreak of the severe form of pneumonia can likely be traced to one of these towers, but knowing for sure requires more testing. City officials have ordered the building owners to disinfect their cooling towers to rid them of the bacteria. City buildings officials are conducting safety inspections at construction sites across the five boroughs after last week's structural failure at a Midtown Manhattan office conversion project. WNYC's David Brand reports.
3: A Department of Buildings spokesperson says the inspections are part of a larger probe into what caused structural columns to collapse at the former Pfizer building on 42nd Street. Developers are turning the old office tower into hundreds of new apartments, but work halted last Tuesday due to the structural failure. Buildings officials decline to say what sites they're targeting, but people familiar with the inspections say they involve projects owned by the same developer or handled by the same contractors as the Pfizer building. A spokesperson for the developer, Metroloft, declined to comment.
2: New York City Council members are poised to get a hefty raise this summer. WNYC's Bridget Bergen explains.
4: The City Council is expected to approve legislation Thursday that would boost the salaries of city elected officials by 18.2%. For City Council members, that would mean their salaries would go from $148,500 to $175,500. The raises were recommended by a commission appointed by Mayor Mamdani earlier this year. It would be the first raise for the city's elected officials since 2016. The increase falls well short of inflation over the last decade, but is intended to offset the increasing costs of living. Moves by lawmakers to give themselves raises are typically controversial, but supporters, including good government leaders, note the higher pay helps attract more qualified candidates.
2: Delays on G trains both ways. Downtown D trains running local from Bedford Park Boulevard to Tremont Avenue. Alternate sign parking and the meters are in effect. Low 80s now and partly sunny. Going to be a hot one today, really hot. A high of 98, feeling like 102. Patchy smoke this afternoon. More clouds. Wind gusts topping 20 miles an hour.
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6: It's Morning Edition from NPR News. I'm A. Martinez in Culver City, California.
7: And I'm Leila Fadel in Washington, D.C. Good morning. The Immigration and Customs Enforcement Agency says it's pausing most vehicle stops in its enforcement operations.
6: Those are the kind of stops that led to two killings in a week. Fathers in Texas and Maine were killed after ICE officers fired into their vehicles.
7: NPR's Sergio Martinez Beltran joins us to talk about all this. Hi, Sergio.
8: Hey, Leila.
7: So tell us more about what this policy shift means.
8: Yeah, I mean, this could mark a significant change. The last two deaths stemmed from traffic stops. That includes the fatal shootings of Joan Sebastian Duran Guerrero in Maine this week and that of Lorenzo Salgado Araujo in Texas last week. The Department of Homeland Security accused Duran Guerrero of being a public safety threat and Salgado Araujo of weaponizing his car to run over an ICE officer. Neither of them was the intended immigration enforcement target, and no video evidence has been presented to back up DHS's claims. Yesterday, NPR confirmed that the agency will pause, at least for now, conducting traffic stops. DHS told NPR it will not discuss enforcement tactics, so we don't yet know all the details of this change, but the Office of U.S. Senator Angus King tells us this is happening.
7: Now, there have been a lot of big questions, as you kind of mentioned here, about whether deadly force should have been used in these cases and whether these men posed any danger. What's DHS's policy on the use of deadly force?
8: So DHS has accused Duran Guerrero in Maine of attempting to flee the scene. The agency's policy says deadly force cannot be used solely to prevent someone from fleeing unless the person poses a significant threat. Paul Honker is a former chief counsel for ICE in Dallas.
9: The standards and principle are clear. The person has to pose an imminent threat of harm to use deadly force.
8: Honker says whether the person poses an imminent threat is always from the perspective of the officer.
7: Why were the agents in both Texas and Maine not wearing body cameras? I mean, that was the expectation after other killings.
8: That was, as you might remember, after the deadly shootings of U.S. citizens Rene Good and Alex Preddy in Minneapolis, DHS said it was going to quickly deploy body cameras to agents across the country. Well, that hasn't happened. Only about half of the field officers have body cameras, according to DHS. The agency is blaming Democrats in Congress and the partial government shutdowns for these. But the agency is once again vowing to deploy body cameras for all agents in the next 60 days. Still, Leila, advocates, politicians, and community members are calling for independent investigations into these shootings.
7: Sergio, the interesting thing that you mentioned is that the victims in Texas and Maine were not the intended targets of ICE when the officers attempted to pull them over. Is that a coincidence?
8: Not really. This is a result of a shift in approach by the Trump administration. Under previous presidents, collateral arrests were not happening as much. That is, the arrest of people who were not the intended targets of the federal immigration agent. So, for example, agents would go to a home to arrest a specific person. If others around them were undocumented but not criminals, ICE officers typically ignore them. But because President Trump has an ambitious goal of arresting millions of immigrants, ICE agents have been feeling the pressure of arresting anyone who is undocumented and of pulling over anyone who might be suspected of being in the country illegally, and that could lead to killings like this.
7: That's NPR Sergio Martinez Beltran. Thank you, Sergio.
8: You're welcome.
2: It's Morning Edition on WNYC. I'm Michael Hill. Another bout of extreme heat is underway in and around New York City. Temperatures will feel like 102 today and hotter in some places as the heat wave continues. Let's find out what to do, what we need to know, and to do through it safely. City Emergency Management Commissioner Christina Farrell joins us. Commissioner, good morning.
10: Good morning. How are you?
2: Doing well. Just how much planning goes into preparing for heat waves from the office's perspective?
10: Yeah, so, you know, heat is a deadly hazard, and we take every heat wave in the city very seriously. We're coming off that extreme long one from a couple weeks ago. This is a little shorter and maybe a little less intense, although, like you said, heat indices well above 100 is very, very hot for people. We work with hundreds of partners. We have about 600 cooling centers open today across the five boroughs, including many libraries, older adult centers, Petco, stores where people can bring their pets, and lots of other elected official offices. So people can call 311 or go to nyc.gov/beat the heat to find a cooling center near them.
2: Now, extreme heat means cooling centers are open right now, as you explained there, for people who need some respite from the hot weather. What should folks do if they're turned away from a place that's advertised as a cooling center?
10: No one should be turned away from a spot. You know, these are open to everyone. We the map that I just referenced on nyc.gov/beat the heat or 311 We update it in real time. So, you know, what could happen is a place that is cool right now, but then has an issue with their power. Hopefully not, but there could, you know, be some power outages. There's one in Coney Island we're working through right now. Or, you know, individually, sometimes there could be an issue with the plumbing at a library or something like that. So if a building is closed temporarily for one of those issues, you know, there are, like I said, there are about 600. So people should be able to find another one close to them. You know, and then also there's many places that aren't maybe official cooling centers. But, you know, there are cafes, there are, you know, spots, malls, stores across the city where people can poke in for a few minutes. And also, you know, friends and family, if their air conditioner is more reliable than yours, you know, maybe today's the day they want to invite you over for a little bit.
2: Now, temperatures stay dangerously hot overnight, and health officials say, especially with the concern they had with the last heat wave we had, was that those temperatures overnight are staying 79, 80, 85 degrees and so forth. And they're really concerned about people not being able to cool off. They say it's not good for young people, toddlers and so forth, and older people, their organs. How does the city address this? Do the cooling centers close at some point during the day?
10: So like you said, you know, there are, last night did not cool down as much as we all would have liked. There are some cooling centers that stay open. You know, libraries and things like that don't stay open all night. But through health and hospitals, they have several facilities that are available on the cooling center map that are open all night. Also, if people are unhoused and they need some relief, Department of Homeless Services drop-in centers are open all night. So there are locations like that. If you're looking for something specific, like a cooling center with later hours or overnight hours, you know, calling 311 might be the easiest because the operator could help you through that search.
2: We have been talking to OEM Commissioner Christina Farrell on the heat. Commissioner, thank you.
10: No problem. Stay cool.
5: 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And Jarl and Pamela Mohn, focusing on civil liberties, foster youth, public radio, and the arts.
2: It's Morning Edition on WNYC. I'm Michael Hill. New York City food pantries say demand is on the rise this summer, but they say the lines are only going to get worse as people lose their food assistance benefits, known as SNAP, under changes by the Trump administration. WNYC's Karen Yee reports.
11: The line outside a South Bronx food pantry stretches down the block, across the avenue, and down two other blocks. People line up as early as 5 in the morning, even though the pantry doesn't open until 10. Pantry director Christian Estrada.
12: Please have your ID ready. If you're not ready, we'll pass you by.
11: Runs a tight ship. He doesn't let anyone save spots online to avoid fights. He knows almost every one of the 500 people who show up with their shopping carts and tote bags on the days the pantry is open.
12: No, the bags are always going to be here. With the cost of everything going high, food especially, and then with gas, whenever gas goes up, especially in summertime, you know, prices go up.
11: Emergency food providers worry the need is only going to get worse. This year, the Trump administration implemented a new work requirement for the Supplemental Nutrition Assistance Program, or SNAP. Recipients between 18 and 64 years old must prove they are working, volunteering, or in school to keep their benefits. They're only exempt if they have a disability or a medical condition. City officials haven't said how many people lost their SNAP benefits so far, but they did warn that more than 42,000 people are at risk, most of them young men.
13: We haven't seen the height of this just yet.
11: Lakeisha Morris heads the food and housing programs at Catholic Charities.
13: As the summer winds down and the fall begins, I think that's when the impact is going to just spiral.
11: Right now, food pantries have seen a small uptick in demand, but say they have enough to feed the people that show up. But if the surge worsens, that could change.
13: We give enough food for 3 days, you know, maybe do we just do it for 2 days so we can serve more people?
11: At the South Bronx pantry.
14: Oh, there goes my favorite. How you doing, mommy?
11: Volunteers give out whole chickens, yogurt, and seaweed snacks.
14: So you got the plastic bags for the chicken.
11: Ramik Allah is the first online. He says he can't work because of a medical condition and is trying to get an exemption to the rules to keep his SNAP benefits.
15: Cross my T's, dot my I's.
11: He says SNAP doesn't cover what he needs in a month, so he already relies on several pantries to stretch his meals.
15: I have my whole vegetable count, my meat count, my milk count, my egg count, so I'm good to go.
11: Acacia Network says demand has been steadily growing. Pantry visits at United Bronx Parents are up from last year, and the two soup kitchens they run in the Longwood section of the Bronx also doubled the number of people they serve this year compared to 2025. People online say rent is just too high, and they don't have enough to feed their families.
16: Ay, sí, los varones comen mucho. No sé si en general, pero por lo general los varones comen mucho.
11: Carla Flores says boys eat a lot. Her sons are 12 and 17 and need a lot more food than she can afford working as a home attendant.
16: Ese algo llevamos. Sí, no importa, la espera, lo importante.
11: She says she waited 2.5 hours online on her day off work. But Flores says it's worth it to be able to bring something home.
13: The food pantry is essential right now for many households. And so they will stand there. They will wait. They will wait.
11: Morris from Catholic Charities says as demand grows, she worries her pantries might have to make hard choices and maybe even start turning people away.
17: Yeah, have a good day today. You see the sun came back out, right?
11: Karen Yee, WNYC News.
17: See you next week, baby.
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0: Developers building high-rises taller than 600 feet must hire an independent firm to review their structural engineer's plans. But an office conversion project that withstood a major structural failure last week was too small for the review mandate. WNYC's David Brand reports.
1: A Department of Buildings spokesperson says the inspections are part of a larger probe into what caused structural columns to collapse at the former Pfizer building on 42nd Street. Developers are turning the old office tower into hundreds of new apartments, but work halted last Tuesday due to the structural failure. Buildings officials declined to say what sites they're targeting, but people familiar with the inspections say they involve projects owned by the same developer or handled by the same contractors as the Pfizer building. A spokesperson for the developer, Metroloft, declined to comment.
0: That's WNYC's David Brand reporting.

0: 2011, filming an escape scene in Rise of the Planet of the Apes reminded him of Animal Farm and inspired him to make his own version.
1: Do you want to be food, or do you want freedom?
0: It just took a long time.
2: 15 years ago was when you first got this idea. We've had 7 prime ministers since then. Things have changed.
3: They have, because truth as a value that we all esteem seems to have vanished. And that is such a central part of Orwell's storytelling. We weren't about to set about making a version of Animal Farm that was a history lesson about Russia. And we talked to the Orwell estate, and it was, what would he be wanting to express now? Where would his political targets be?
4: Activate cute eyes.
5: I'd rather gouge them out.
3: Some people won't like it. And quite frankly, part of Orwell, the nature of Orwell, was being someone who stirs it up, who makes people think and gets people talking. And the ideal for us for this was to have a debate between young and old. I want people to have an opinion of a film they've seen, not a film they've heard about. That's the thing that hurts. It's when people don't go and see a film because of all the prejudging of a movie. And the rest of the world may have a completely different opinion to a US box office figure, which I'm pretty certain will be the case, actually.
0: Andy Serkis was speaking from New Zealand, where he is directing and starring in the new Lord of the Rings film, The Hunt for Gollum. Anya Taylor-Joy will play the elf Saren alongside Kate Winslet, Leo Woodall and Jamie Dornan, which prompted a question.
2: Lord of the Rings, why are the casts so white?
3: I mean, Tolkien himself was influenced a lot by Norse mythology. There's a lot of that feeling. The Shire feels very, very much like a very white, you know, they're not very concerned about what goes on beyond the borders of the Shire, but they know they don't want people coming in. Yes, there have been criticisms. This particular film is somewhat acknowledging that, but I don't think we will be doing a politically correct casting for the sake of casting and ticking boxes version of the film. So it's where relevant, basically.
0: And with that, it was time for Andy Serkis to go and continue to direct the 10th biggest film franchise in history. Just another day on the farm.
6: Our entertainment correspondent Colin Patterson talking there to Andy Serkis. You're listening to NewsHour from the BBC. Do stay with us. Lots more coming up in the second half of the programme.
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6: It's the BBC News Hour on WNYC. Upper 80s with sunshine. Here are the headlines at 9:31. The U.S. has reimposed a naval blockade on Iran and intensified its airstrikes campaign in retaliation for Tehran's attacks on ships trying to pass through the Strait of Hormuz. Iranian officials said today that the American strikes hit an Iranian army barracks, killed at least 7 troops, and wounded more than 260 people across the country. Days of back-and-forth strikes by the U.S. and Iran across the Middle East and renewed threats to the waterway have shredded the interim deal to end the conflict

0: It's the Brian Lehrer Show on WNYC. Good morning, everyone. On today's show, we'll talk to the New York City Health Commissioner, Dr. Alistair Martin, about the Legionnaires' disease outbreak on the Upper East Side and what the city is doing and what you need to do to protect yourself if you're in an affected area. We'll get a take on how the United States and Iran are kind of stuck in a power struggle for control of the Strait of Hormuz that at the moment both sides are losing after another embarrassing climb down by President Trump yesterday. How can this actually end? We'll break things up in the middle of the show with a 10-question World Cup quiz on this day of the second semifinal. Get two in a row right and win a WNYC bucket hat. And we'll have the former publisher of El Diario La Prensa, now the New York State Commissioner of the Division of Criminal Justice Services, Rosana Rosado. She has a new memoir called Bronx Attitude. And speaking of having a Bronx attitude, after the New York primary last month, we invited the winners of all five of the really competitive races to come on the show, the races for Congress, for brief interviews after their victories and what comes next. As many of you know, we had held candidate forums on the show in each of those races. So far, we've had Brad Lander, Claire Valdez, and Kate Conley, who won their primaries. We're about to speak with Daria Lisa Avila Chevalier. We're working with Michael Lasher to schedule a time with him after he won the primary to succeed Gerald Nadler. So look for that on a future show. Daria Lisa Avila Chevalier is with us now, along with Brad Lander and Claire Valdez. She was one of the three Democratic Socialists endorsed by Mayor Mamdani. In what was probably the biggest upset, she defeated incumbent Congressman Adriano Espaillat, as many of you know, in Upper Manhattan and nearby parts of the Bronx. In this very blue district, this almost certainly means she is going to Congress next January. Ms. Chevalier, thanks for coming on again, and congratulations on winning your primary.
1: Thank you. Thank you so much for having me. It's great to talk with you, Brian.
0: And listeners, remember, these post-election segments are not to debate the candidates' views. We did that during the campaigns. These are more like getting-to-know-you interviews for the winners, so just so you know what to expect. Can I start, as hopefully a service to you and our listeners, by just asking you to say your name? I feel like I've heard it five different ways in five different media outlets, and I want everybody to get it right. This happened with Mamdani, some people intentionally, I think, and some not. So for the record, would you say your full name?
1: Yeah, absolutely. Well, I say it two ways, one in full Spanish, so Daria Lisa Avila Chevalier, and the other, just for a little more accessible to folks, Daria Lisa Avila Chevalier.
0: Okay. Thank you very much for that.
1: And you had it correct. So thank you, Brian.
0: Thank you. And okay, all my colleagues in the media, take notes. You grew up in Florida, I see, before attending Columbia University here. And I read your maternal grandfather had fled the Dominican Republic after protesting the Trujillo dictatorship there. Is that right? And do you think that heritage contributed to you becoming an activist?
1: Yeah, so my grandfather, he was part of the resistance in the Dominican Republic against the U.S.-backed dictator there, Trujillo. And, you know, he did leave for a bit, but he eventually went back to the Dominican Republic. And, you know, his story is something that has really inspired me growing up. And, you know, recently I was talking to my grandmother, and I was asking her to tell me a little bit more just about what it was like for him. And she was telling me, you know, they used to call him a communist, they would call him a radical, but the reality was that he was just someone who could not tolerate to watch people suffer. And so I've always wondered in myself, like, where that comes from. And when she said that, it very much clicked for me, because I've always felt it very viscerally in my body, wanting to be able to do something when I see the suffering of other people, and trying to find where I do have power to change those conditions for folks. And so, you know, I think that that legacy, and his legacy, right, is something that has deeply shaped me and my upbringing.
0: Maybe it's worth describing your background in activism a little bit. Maybe our listeners know you were a leader in the Columbia University pro-Palestinian divestment protest in 2024. but they may not know that you had done a lot before that, like protesting for the removal of the Central Park statue of gynecologist Marion Sims because of his exploitative experiments on enslaved black women, and that statue was removed. You also worked for the release of a person from ICE detention during President Trump's first term. So how would you describe your life in activism so far, and what has motivated it the most?
1: Yeah, you know, I started out as a student organizer on campus, and I began doing work to end sexual violence on campus, was doing work around Palestine with Students for Justice in Palestine, was doing a lot of work with the Black Student Organization, which was very much about organizing, right, Black students, which I think in a lot of university campuses is usually called the Black Student Union, but at Columbia, it was very much about organizing. And, you know, that really shaped a lot of my outlook after college and what I wanted to be doing. And it really taught me what it means to be a neighbor, right? And to build community with folks. And so I got really invested in working with Black Youth Project 100 after college, where we were doing a lot of work to, you know, a lot of mutual aid work, a lot of work with the statue that you mentioned, work that was about bringing folks into organizing and into community around building the kinds of communities that we want to see, and especially in communities that have so often been abandoned by our representatives and by government. And so we, you know, I was doing that work. I was also doing work around immigration justice and with Families for Freedom, and working to get folks out of ICE detention and connecting folks who are inside with their family members, because a lot of people don't know that you, when you're picked up by ICE, you often don't have access. Like, you, most people don't remember phone numbers anymore, right? That's just saved in your cell phone. And if you don't have your cell phone, you can't contact your family. And so people just don't know where their loved ones are. And so they would call us, we would connect them to like find their family members and things of the sort. And work to organize to get people out, as well as push for policy changes. And
0: so that's,
1: you know, yeah, and that work
0: led to my. That's a lot of different things.
1: Yeah, it led to my my research when I eventually went into grad school studying sociology, and that's where I was really looking into questions of why our government and our systems work the way that they do, particularly as it relates to the deportation machine and how it impacts Afro-Latino communities in New York City.
0: But now you're making that leap that activists sometimes make from being an outsider to holding power, presuming you're elected in November, and being a member of the government. How does it feel to be moving into a government that you have dedicated so much of your life so far to protesting the actions of when you disagreed with them?
1: You know, I have been really sitting with the fact that entrenched power just seems really untouchable and inevitable. But then I remember that that narrative really only serves the powerful few. It only serves the people who want to maintain the status quo. And, you know, this campaign was a fight in every way. But it was a fight that was done in community. And I'm so grateful to every single person who has put in an ounce of energy into this campaign, because that's the way that we move forward. That's how we can actually change these systems to actually serve our communities. You know, there's an old proverb, how do you eat an elephant? Bite by bite. And that's what this campaign felt like. You know, it, oftentimes it just felt that the power we were trying to overcome, these decades-long political machines, that was really overwhelming. But it's fighting back against these institutional powers with our community, with people, that is really what's going to change and transform our society, because everything that's done in this world is done, that's worthwhile, is done with others. And I'm so grateful to everyone. I'm so proud of the fact that we won a multiracial, multigenerational, multi-religious coalition, and that that really is how we attain this vision, right? A vision where everyone has housing for all, where our tax dollars come back and invest in our communities and not in wars abroad, and that is actually serving the working class people of this district.
0: Do you know what committees or caucuses you would like to be a member of yet?
1: So we've been thinking a lot about this, and I think it's gonna, you know, that's really being shaped by what our priorities are politically. And for me, that is making sure that we are winning housing for all, that we are bringing down the cost of living here in the city that's just become so unaffordable, and making sure that we're eradicating childhood poverty. I think those two things are really at the heart of what has made it so difficult for New Yorkers to be able to afford to stay in New York. And if we are able to pass the child reinstate the child tax credit and expand it, making sure that we are fully funding NYCHA, that we are bringing down the cost of rent and holding bad landlords accountable, I think that will change a lot of people's lives. And so that's how we're thinking through committees and those types of strategic decisions.
0: Of the three of you endorsed by Mayor Mamdani, you seem to be drawing the most attention as a lightning rod for the right because of your old tweets and your more recent comments about them. We're not going to go over them again today as we did during the campaign with some of them when you were here for that, but you've held some positions that other DSA winners maybe have not, or been more out there about them. My question about that today is, do you like that reputation and drawing that fire, like you're going to be maybe a prominent lightning rod, like how AOC came in or something like that? Or would you rather put all that behind you, start fresh in Congress on the issues you've been delineating here in the last few minutes and be judged from there?
1: You know, my priority is to deliver for the people of this district. We have so many issues that are impacting our day-to-day lives, and that is what I want to focus on. And I think some of what, you know, folks on the right or even folks in the center have been talking about, right, and the language they've been using has really been more of the politics of distraction that has taken attention away from the bread and butter issues that New Yorkers need addressed, right? We need housing addressed. We need our rates of poverty addressed. And, you know, I'm really excited to work with anybody in Congress who's willing to take on those fights with me. I'm an organizer, and at the end of the day, what I do is bring people together. There are no two people who are completely in agreement on every single thing, right? That is not the point. The point is to make sure that we can find the things that we do agree on, that we can come together on and fight to deliver for working class people in this country.
0: And you are part of the widening spectrum of views, I think we can call it, within the Democratic Party now. And we're getting multiple points of view from multiple guests on that on the show. Yesterday, we had Democratic Congressman Tom Suozzi, who's making a point since the primary and since Mayor Mamdani's election last year of calling himself a Democratic capitalist, in contrast to those of you, of course, calling yourself Democratic socialist. We played a clip of the mayor for Congressman Suozzi to react to yesterday. We'll play a clip of Suozzi here for you to react to. Listen.
2: I think it's important to recognize that our system of our economy in the United States of America has been the envy of the world. And a system based upon competition has resulted in more innovation, has lifted more people out of poverty, has made people's lives better. There are very rough edges that come with capitalism. Fortunately, we have a system of democracy in our country that says all men and women are created equal. And even if you're not a good competitor, you should still have a decent life. You shouldn't be relegated to a life of misery. So there are many things that capitalism has not done a good job on in our country, especially currently with income inequality and with not enough people having affordable health insurance or housing or facing different problems we have today. But the best system throughout history has been capitalism, not socialism.
0: Congressman Suozzi of Queens and Nassau here yesterday. Your reaction to that, and are you maybe for many of the same things listening to him there, but you use the different labels of capitalist and socialist as starting points?
1: You know, I'm not quite sure what a democratic capitalist is. I will start there, but I do think, you know, that some of the most popular programs that we've had in U.S. history are democratic socialist programs. Things like Social Security, like Medicare, and even historically, the New Deal, right, was one of the most popular programs in this country's history. And right now, what we're seeing is a moment where people are deeply dissatisfied with so much of our social fabric and social infrastructure, right, where we are dissatisfied with our healthcare system. And folks are you know, rationing their insulin because they can't afford the basic costs of care. And so we need to make those costs more affordable as, you know, these insurance companies that keep price gouging, making sure that, and these drug companies that continue that price gouging.
0: But he would say all that. Things. He would say all that too, right?
1: Right. But those are the solution to that is a democratic socialist program like Medicare for All, right? And I think that at the end of the day, democratic socialism is about making sure that the working class people who built the wealth that our country benefits from, that they can directly benefit from it as well. And we do that by, you know, electing folks who want to push for these democratic socialist policies that invest in our communities, invest in working class people. And at the end of the day, you know, the system that we have right now, far too many people are suffering from it. And we need an economy of care and not an economy of exploitation.
0: Has there been a most successful model of socialism anywhere in the world outside the United States in terms of both human rights and widespread economic justice that you would point to emulate? Because you know what the critics say, right? They're always going to point mm-hmm. to the worst examples, the Soviet Union, some of the dictatorships in Latin America at various times, communist China, things like that.
1: You know, I think that there's a lot we can learn from many parts of the world. I think places in Europe, like Sweden and Norway, for example. But I think looking specifically at the programs themselves, like what are the models of the programs and how can we implement them here, are how I envision this, right? And I think the other thing that gets lost is that is a democratic part of this phrase, democratic socialism, right? Is that we are making decisions in a democratic way about how we use the wealth that we have produced in the society, because the people who are producing the wealth are the people who produce the labor, the workers, right? It is not owning something that makes this country wealthier. It is the product of the labor of the working people. And so we should be able to come to decisions about how we use that wealth, right? And things like Medicare for All are programs that are not only popular, they've been proven to work in places like Sweden and Norway and across Europe and even Latin America, right? And so making sure that we are fighting for things like free college, free universal healthcare, free, you know, just programs that have been proven to better the lives of working people. Even the child tax credit, for example, was one of the most popular programs that we've had in recent history. And it was cruel to end it. We should have never ended it because it brought childhood poverty to historic lows. And had we expanded it, we could have eradicated childhood poverty.
0: I want to give you a chance to comment on a story in the news today that is, I think, accurate to say, somewhat relevant to you, because I know you're personally close with Mahmoud Khalil, your fellow Colombia protest leader who the Trump administration is trying to deport. But he is now suing Trump administration officials and others. It was announced yesterday. As the New York Times reports it, Mr. Khalil will seek to convince a judge that the defendants coordinated to a degree that amounted to a conspiracy. His lawyers argue that there was a direct line leading from a Heritage Foundation plan to dismantle pro-Palestinian activism to the targeting of activists like Mr. Khalil by Canary Mission and Beitar, which led to their arrests and detention by the Trump administration. The Times does call it a long-shot lawsuit, but they also say it's being brought under a statute enacted in 1871 to obstruct the activities of the Ku Klux Klan. It says the law prevents any person from conspiring to deprive a person of protection under the law. So Mr. Khalil is asking for a judge to declare that efforts to deport him are part of a conspiracy, unquote. All of that from the New York Times. I'm sure you support this lawsuit. Would you like to say anything about why you think he could win? I know you've been working in a law office, though you're not a lawyer. I don't know if you want to say anything about that this morning.
1: Yeah, you know, I can't comment on the legal aspects of it, as to your point, I'm not a lawyer, but I do think that what I witnessed happening was what he's describing, right? Was far right, just people and sometimes anonymous accounts, right, that we had no idea where they were coming from. Really, you know, coming down on students, on very young people, and engaging in a lot of fear-mongering and reporting them to their institutions, to their schools, the very institutions that were supposed to be protecting them. And what that led eventually to was this campaign against folks like Mahmoud and others and students to have them, you know, suffer these consequences for simply engaging in free speech, for simply advocating for, in Mahmoud's case, the rights of his people to live in dignity and to not be slaughtered, right? And, you know, I'm someone who has been doxxed in the past for my own activism, and I know how scary that can be. And so I think it's just incredible to me the bravery that so many organizers, including Mahmoud, have shown in the face of all of this. And we know that the Trump administration was using him as, an example. He said that Mahmoud would be the blueprint for how ICE would be engaging going forward. And so, you know, I think there's a strong narrative there, right? That, again, I can't comment on the legality of it because I'm not a lawyer, but I do think there is a strong narrative case there to show, right, that this was done in coordination with people who were really set on attacking student protesters.
0: So last question, what kind of relationship, if any, do you think you'll have with Columbia University, your alma mater, after helping to lead the protests there? The right in Congress and the White House have been going hard after Columbia's funding, as you know, but you also are critical of the school from your perspective for the way they handled the protests and Khalil and Mohsen Mousavi and, you know, what became their detention. And now you will represent Columbia in Congress because the school is in your district. Do you have an approach or an agenda for that?
1: You know, I have made it very clear that my priority is the working people of this district and making sure that we're delivering for them. And I think my criticisms of Columbia have always been rooted in the way that it has engaged with the community and the fact that it has contributed to the rising costs of people here and the displacement of so many in Harlem and Washington Heights. And so my priority is making sure that Columbia is a good neighbor. And I think, you know, that requires us to obviously have a good relationship with Columbia as someone who is going to be representing them in Congress. But that also means good relationships also mean making sure that we are holding one another accountable to what it means to be a good neighbor. And, you know, I'm hopeful that we can work towards that together. And yeah, I'm looking forward to those conversations so that we can make sure we're delivering for folks here.
0: Daria Lisa Avila Trevaglia, thanks for doing this post-primary victory segment. Congratulations again. And assuming November goes as people expect, we look forward to having you on when we call you Congress member. Thanks very much for today.
1: Thanks so much, Brian. Take care.
0: Brian Lehrer on WNYC. Much more to come.
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0: Brian Lehrer on WNYC. So here's a take on the Strait of Hormuz standoff that we might say both sides are losing at the moment. The latest includes President Trump's latest embarrassing stand down, I think it's fair to call it, this time on his very short-lived 20% toll to be paid to the U.S. for passing through the Strait, and the fact that the narrow waterway that normally carries roughly a quarter of the world's oil is once again a war zone itself, another development in the last few days after the ceasefire collapsed. On Wednesday, today, a handful of vessels attempted to cross hours after the U.S. resumed a naval blockade of Iran and following an upsurge in attacks on ships by Iran. This follows the collapse of a June 17th Memorandum of Understanding, what's referred to by its acronym MOU in a lot of the news media, between the U.S. and Iran. President Trump said last week he believed the ceasefire was over after Iran attacked three tankers transiting Hormuz, and the U.S. has since launched repeated rounds of airstrikes and reimposed oil sanctions in retaliation. So here to help us understand the latest and what options the Trump administration and, for that matter, Iran has is in opening the strait is Greg Carlstrom, Middle East correspondent at The Economist. His latest article is called "Donald Trump Has No Good Options for Opening the Strait of Hormuz, Yet the Standoff Has Costs for Cash-Strapped Iran, Too." Greg, thanks for joining us. Welcome to WNYC.
1: Thanks for having me, Brian.
0: You write that the July peace deal is unraveling not in spite of the so-called Memorandum of Understanding, but rather because of it. How so?
1: So much of this agreement was vaguely worded, which turns out to be a very poor way to draft a diplomatic agreement. So there's a particular dispute here around the fifth paragraph of this MOU, which says that Iran shall make arrangements to ensure the safe passage of vessels through the Strait of Hormuz. That's being interpreted differently by the two parties. The Americans read that to mean Iran will remove the mines that it has placed in the strait. It will make the waterway safe for traffic. The Iranians read something else into it. They think that language confers upon them a right to administer

0: ships can just go through the strait. But you wrote, America reads it to mean that Iran will remove mines and unlock the strait. Iran argues that it also confers a right, when they say make arrangements for the safe passage, confers a right to administer traffic. And you write, Trump cannot bomb the strait open. Iran cannot profit if it is shut. So is this sort of mutually assured economic destruction?
1: It is. It feels like we're back to where we were maybe in early to mid-April, where the U.S. was imposing a blockade on Iranian shipping. That has now resumed. Oil sanctions have been reinstated. The strait is effectively shut for both sides at the moment. And so the question is, who is going to blink first? We've seen oil prices, global oil prices, jump by about 15 to 20% over the past 10 days, where they were at about $70 a barrel in early June. They're now up to the mid-80s last time I checked. Not as high as we saw during the heat of the war, when it was 100 plus a barrel, but still a significant increase. But then for Iran, which is in an economic crisis of its own, suffered extensive damage to industry, to infrastructure, because of American and Israeli bombing earlier this year. People are grappling with unemployment, with high inflation. Iran really needs the strait open as well, because it needs to start selling oil. So again, who will blink first? Who is going to feel the pain first? It's not clear.
0: And so on the headline of your piece, that Trump has no good options. You lay out three possible options: keep up limited strikes, escalate, or seek outside help. On escalation, you write that bombing Iranian infrastructure might be a war crime, and that deploying ground troops is almost certainly a non-starter in Washington. Let me ask you about the ground troop scenario. NPR just had a segment this morning with a military analyst who said the U.S. might be able to really win the battle for control of the Strait of Hormuz from the air alone, but they very well might not. And of course, Trump does not want to deploy ground troops. That would be another level of American blood being shed that he certainly doesn't want at all, and certainly doesn't want politically at this point in the midterm election cycle. Do you have a read from your military sources about whether it's even conceivably possible to just win the war militarily and the U.S. will control the strait without sending in ground troops?
1: I think the short answer is no, but it's also not clear if it's also unlikely, I should say, that sending in ground troops would make a difference. I think the fundamental problem is this: when we talk about controlling the strait or opening the strait, the thing that matters is, do ship owners, do insurers, do sailors on these vessels, do they think it's safe to go through the Strait of Hormuz? It's not about Iran saying the strait is shut or America saying it's open. It's about the perceived risk for all of these commercial actors that are involved in bringing oil and gas and other commodities through the strait. So even if you imagine a scenario where the U.S. were to deploy tens of thousands of ground troops all along the Iranian coastline, eliminate all of its missile and drone launchers there, seize a large swath of territory. And again, I don't think this is going to happen. I think it's entirely implausible. But just as a hypothetical, even if that happens, Iran can just go on firing missiles and drones at ships in Hormuz from further inland. It has drones that can fly 1,000 kilometers or more, so it doesn't need to shoot at vessels from the coast. And as long as you can create that feeling of risk, as long as you can make shippers and insurers nervous that they might get attacked when they're going through Hormuz, many of them are going to treat it as closed. So it's never been an issue of someone militarily closing the strait. It's not like Iran, pulled the chain across and said Hormuz is closed. The way they were able to shut it was by taking a few pot shots at commercial vessels. And as long as they're able to do that, they can plausibly threaten to shut the strait at will.
0: What's your understanding about why Iran didn't do that in the past? For all

0: these years that it's been at odds with the West. The you know, it didn't play that card. Why didn't it?
1: I think two reasons. One is under Ali Khamenei, the longtime supreme leader who was killed in February, Iran was very cautious about using military force directly. It preferred to act through proxies, through militias in the region, groups like Hezbollah in Lebanon, various militias in Iraq. It didn't want to fight directly. This was a generation of Iranian leaders who came of age during the Iran-Iraq War in the 1980s, where the Iranian homeland was invaded. It was a ruinous 8-year conflict that killed vast numbers of people, immiserated the whole country. They didn't want to risk that again, and so they didn't want to use military force directly. I think that's one reason. The other reason is, what do you want to achieve by doing that? If you shut the Strait of Hormuz when you're not in a shooting war, when Iran is not being bombed by an adversary, you're going to invite that sort of attack on your own country. So I don't think it's something Iran would have done outside of the situation that we've seen this year, where someone else initiated a war on Iranian soil, and this was Iran's long-telegraphed response to that war.
0: Listeners, any questions for our guest, Greg Karlstrom, Middle East correspondent at The Economist, as we talk about the standoff in the Strait of Hormuz, shipping more or less at a standstill with all the economic consequences for so many countries around the world of that and how they get out of it? 212-433-WNYC, 212-433-9692, call or text. So we've been talking about the Trump and U.S. side. On the Iran side, you describe them as torn between relative pragmatists who understand the depth of the economic crisis and ultra-hardliners determined to keep Hormuz in their grasp. Who's winning that internal fight right now, if we can even tell?
1: For the moment, it seems to be the latter camp. I would say there are more pragmatic figures, people like Mohammad Khalibaf, who is the Speaker of Parliament, who has been the main interlocutor with the U.S. in these negotiations over the past few months, who I think recognizes the scale of the economic crisis in Iran. And that's precisely the reason why Iran signed this MOU in the first place, was to secure relief from oil sanctions, possibly ensure the release of some of its frozen funds that are trapped in banks overseas because of American sanctions. They need cash, right? They need to deal with the damage from this war, and they need to deal with the pre-existing economic crisis. But I think you have another faction in Iran that wants to keep control of the strait, perhaps that worries that you know, if we relinquish that control now, then we might lose our leverage over the U.S. in these what are meant to be continuing negotiations about a more comprehensive agreement. And so for the moment, it seems that that latter camp has the upper hand, because it really did not take long after the signing of the MOU before Iran started making threats and then started firing at commercial ships.
0: So is this kind of about which side is more pain tolerant?
1: I think that's the case now, and arguably that's been the case for much of the war. The U.S. and Israel, if you look at, you know, what they targeted in Iran during the very intense phase of fighting in March and April, they weren't just striking military targets, they were bombing economic targets as well. Petrochemical plants, steel refineries, things like that, which did real damage to the Iranian economy. And I think on some level, the idea there was to inflict economic pain, hoping it would compel the regime to surrender, to make concessions. Now, that didn't work. Ultimately, I think it was the United States that blinked first because of high energy prices and what that means for the Republican Party heading towards the midterm. So this has always been, to some extent, an economic conflict, and it seems we're back to that now.
0: And you write that Iran claims the war caused $270 billion in damage to its economy. How big of a deal is that number to Iran's economy? Is it enough to actually shape its behavior in the strait if this goes on much longer?
1: I would say objectively, it's a huge number. It's about equal to Iran's annual GDP. So we're talking about very, very extensive damage. And again, it's in sectors that are particularly important. Bombing a steel mill, for example, that has all sorts of downstream effects where the automotive industry in Iran, the construction industry, various other sectors that depend on steel as an input, as an intermediate good to produce finished products, they have had to lay off or furlough workers. By the Iranian government's own estimate, more than 1 million people have lost their jobs because of these sorts of strikes throughout the war. And when you speak to people in Iran now, you hear really horrible stories of people who, are buying groceries on credit because they can't afford basic essentials, who are can't afford, forget chicken or meat, can't afford eggs anymore. People who were once middle class who have been really pushed down into poverty over the past few months. So the economic situation is bleak. Is that enough, though, to change the behavior or compel concessions from a government that, as we've seen for many, many years, doesn't mind immiserating much of the Iranian population to pursue its own ends? I don't know if it will be.
0: Right. And that's a difference between a democracy and a government like that. Trump can feel the pressure because of the midterm elections. The government of Iran, if it decides it wants to allow people to experience all that pain in pursuit of a longer term, war goal against the United States, then they're kind of more at liberty to do it, right?
1: And they've done it before to some extent. If you think about Iran's nuclear program, this decades-long project to, if not build a nuclear weapon, at least walk right up to the threshold of being able to produce one. That nuclear program brought many, many years of not just American sanctions, but for a period of time, international sanctions as well, that have caused profound damage to the Iranian economy. And the regime was willing to accept that, to tolerate that, to push ahead with the nuclear program, even though in the end it didn't actually produce a bomb. It didn't produce a viable nuclear deterrent. So thus far, it hasn't achieved the thing that it was probably meant to do. But they were willing to endure lots of economic hardship in order to continue pursuing it.
0: Al in Brooklyn, you're on WNYC with Greg Karlstrom, Middle East correspondent for The Economist. Hi, Al.
2: Hi, good morning. Thank you for taking my call. You asked the question who the loser is in this game. It's definitely the United States. And if you listen to Donald Trump, he said it. He said we only have a couple of weeks of fuel. Right now, the gasoline market is being propped up artificially because we have gas. We don't have diesel. We don't have jet fuel. That's why those prices are not coming down, and they're not going to come down. So the problem you had 2 weeks ago, you're going to have in a shorter period of time. So for the United States, unfortunately, there is no good answer. And also, the rest of the area in the Middle East is desert. Iran has mountains. They have water. They don't. If you bomb their desalinization plant, it doesn't affect them as much as the other Gulf states. So tit for tat, everybody loses, you know.
0: Al, thank you very much. On his first point, that the U.S. does stand to lose here with respect to fuel shortages, Trump says over and over again, we don't need their oil, which is largely true on one level. The U.S. is one of the world's biggest oil producers itself right now, but the caller cited diesel and jet fuel, which there were beginning to be some shortages of around the world, before the memorandum of understanding was signed. Do you have a sense that, as the standoff goes on, may start cropping up again and in ways that might affect the United States as well as other countries?
1: I think it gets at a really important point, which is we all focus on the headline price of oil, and we look at it now and we think, okay, it's in the 80s, it's not as bad as it was back in March or April. But one of the reasons why it's not that high is because refiners in many countries around the world have trimmed their output. They are not producing as much diesel, jet fuel, other refined products as they normally would because oil has been scarce for months, because there has been this war-induced shortage. So yes, the price of crude is only about 20% or so above where it was, but the price of some of these refined products is still 30, 40, 50% above pre-war levels. And if refiners continue to do these smaller runs, if they're not producing at full output, then yes, at some point you do get back to talking about shortages of jet fuel, which was a concern earlier this year, higher diesel prices. It's a very real concern, particularly, I think, if we get through the summer and this situation hasn't changed.
0: William in Astoria, you're on WNYC. Hi, William.
3: Hi. What role does Pakistan have in negotiating an agreement between Iran and the United States?
0: You want to take that, Greg? Did you hear it?
1: Sure. If you ask the Pakistanis, they have a very significant role. I mean, they were the first country that started trying to mediate between Iran and the U.S. This was back in March and early April. My understanding of it is that lately it is Qatar, the Gulf nation of Qatar, that has been playing the more influential role as a mediator. Pakistan gets some of the credit in public. The MOU was called the Islamabad memorandum, but actually a lot of the behind the scenes diplomacy was done by Qatari diplomats who were shuttling back and forth between Doha and Tehran and the United States. I think they have become the more significant actor, but they're in a very awkward position right now because they have been attacked again in recent days by Iran. It was a Qatari tanker that was hit last week in the Strait of Hormuz, and then there have been missile and drone attacks on Qatar in the days since. So they're in a position where now it's difficult for them to play mediator because they're also being targeted by one side in this war.
0: Oh, and I think we have a call about that point. Marvin in Brooklyn, you're on WNYC. Hi, Marvin.
4: All right. Thank you for taking my call and for your always extremely valuable program. What I don't understand is I haven't read anything or heard anything about why countries like Qatar, Saudi Arabia, et cetera, who've bought billions of dollars of advanced weaponry, haven't retaliated against Iran for its attacks on their territories, even though the Iranians claim they're only trying to attack American military bases. Nonetheless, they are attacking these countries that are heavily armed, yet they're not doing anything about it. And, of course, Trump never blames them because he has business with them. He blames the Europeans for not doing anything.
0: Interesting analysis, Marvin. Yeah. What about his question? Why don't those countries that Iran is striking in the Gulf strike back militarily?
1: So a couple of them have struck back, albeit in a limited way. The United Arab Emirates, the UAE, has carried out probably dozens of airstrikes against Iran over the past few months. Of course, the UAE was the country that was targeted far more by Iran than any of its neighbors. And then the Saudis say they've also carried out a very limited number of strikes in Iran. So they've done a bit. Why haven't they done more? I think partly it stems from a lack of capacity. I mean, he's right that they have bought all of these very expensive weapons from the U.S. and elsewhere, but they do that partly for political reasons. They do it to curry favor with U.S. administrations, with European governments. They don't actually have well-trained, well-drilled armies that can sustain a sort of long aerial campaign against Iran. And then I think there's also just an element of fear in the Gulf that if you overtly join this war, if you start flying alongside American warplanes carrying out strikes in Iran, Iran can very easily escalate. It can start attacking your power plants, your desalination facilities, things like that, which would, if Iran did it, very quickly make life impossible in the Gulf. This is a very inhospitable region. You know, temperatures in the summer get above 120 degrees. There aren't really sources of natural water. You rely entirely on desalinated water to sustain these enormous cities in the desert. So there's a real sense of vulnerability. There's a fear that if they were to do more in retaliation, Iran could escalate, and that would end quite badly for them.
0: The caller asked about Pakistan's role. What about China? You write that China has urged Iran to reopen the strait, but urging is all it has done. So with much of the oil going through Hormuz feeding Asia, not the U.S., why is the U.S. Navy escorting tankers at all, and how do you see China's role?
1: China, for a long time, I think, has tried to stay out of Middle Eastern politics, Middle Eastern diplomacy. For all the talk that you hear in Washington about China's growing role in the region, it's really an economic role. China is a very important economic actor. It has close ties with the Gulf countries. It's the main customer for Iranian oil, even when it's under sanctions. But they're very reluctant to get involved in a more political way in the region. And I think we've seen this now. China's leverage in Iran, its ability to try and persuade the Iranian government to reopen the Strait of Hormuz, is quite limited. And I think it's often overstated how much influence China actually has in Iran. And I think they're also watching their main geopolitical adversary, the United States, make a mistake right now, right? Blunder into a war that has done damage to America's standing in the world, that has forced America to burn through its stockpiles of air defense interceptors and guided missiles and all of the things that America might need if there were one day to be a war in the Taiwan Strait. So I think for China, it's also a case of don't interrupt your enemy when he's making a mistake. I think that's partly the view in Beijing right now.
0: We have a few minutes left with Greg Karlstrom, Middle East correspondent at The Economist, on his article, Donald Trump has no good options for reopening the Strait of Hormuz, yet the standoff has costs for cash-strapped Iran, too. And Tiffany in Bergen County, you're on WNYC. Hello, Tiffany.
5: Hi. I just wanted to make a quick argument about the argument about Iran having difficulty financially. I think so are we. There's Americans who are currently using credit cards to buy groceries. Let's not talk about the treatment of American people. I happen to be African American, so that's, let's not say more about that. So I, while I do understand that Iran has, you know, has its own issues, America does not have the moral high ground in any of this. And so we are financially being grotesquely impacted by this war, like through gas, like through our groceries, like, you know, through all of these things that further impact us in our wallets as well, and just the morality of this country.
0: Yeah, I mean, I think that's the premise of Greg's piece. Greg, you can comment on it yourself. Both countries are hurting financially, and there's the heart of the standoff in a certain respect, right? Which country is going to be willing to sustain the pain longer, at least from the government's point of view?
1: Right, exactly. I mean, the cost to this for the United States, we're already talking about, I would say, upwards of $100 billion in terms of the cost of this war thus far. And if this standoff goes on for much longer, it's possible you see gas prices start creeping back up to where they were in April or May. So there's absolutely an enormous cost here on the American side. Now, I think the difference perhaps is...
0: And that, of course, is the main reason why Trump's popularity has sunk to the low that it is. He came in promising to do something about inflation, and then he imposed the tariffs, and now this war, which are causing inflation to increase, and, you know, all kinds of Americans, as the caller Tiffany refers to, are feeling it very personally.
1: He came in promising to bring inflation down. He also came in promising not to do any more wars in the Middle East, promising that he was going to be the peace president who wouldn't try to do regime change or nation building or any of these things. And here we are doing the exact opposite of what he promised to do, what he campaigned on.
0: Let me ask you about this flip-flop in the last day or two. Trump floated charging ships 20% of cargo value as a kind of toll, but then he called it off. I think if you look back not that long, you can see CNN reported Secretary of State Marco Rubio had called tolling not even workable just weeks earlier, and then we know Trump reversed himself within a day, claiming that he has something better, which is that the Gulf states, which would have been those paying a lot of the toll with their ships, have promised to invest money in U.S. businesses instead, invest money in the United States, and that's better. But that, sounds like just a cover for having gotten so much blowback on this 20% toll idea that he had to come up with some sort of cover to unroll it. What's your understanding of what happened there?
1: My understanding is there were a lot of very angry phone calls from officials in the Gulf who, for obvious reasons, do not want to see anyone, be it Iran or America or anyone else, imposing tolls on the strait that they rely on for so much of their economic life. I mean, it shows you how shambolic the policy process is in the White House, if I can even call it that, where for months, J.D. Vance, Marco Rubio, Pete Hegseth, all of Trump's subordinates have been repeating the line that tolls are unacceptable, that freedom of navigation is not just enshrined in international law, but is a core American national interest. And then the president goes off half-cocked and says, actually, we might start charging tolls. So again, I think what happened after that is a lot of pushback from the Gulf states, which rightly don't want to see that happen, and also felt that Trump was legitimizing the idea, well, if America wants to charge tolls, why can't Iran? He was legitimizing something that Iran wants to do that they very much do not want Iran to do.
0: On the question of why Iran hasn't ever tried to toll or close the strait before, as an act of political or military pressure, listener writes, Iran wants to be part of the international economic system. It's the U.S. cutting them off via secondary sanctions and limiting access to international banking, i.e. brutal economic warfare, that is strangling the country. Why would they cut off the strait before the war? They want that trade connection to the world as strong as possible. Make sense to you?
1: It does, and I also wonder if they even realized before this war just how easy it would be to close the Strait of Hormuz. I mean, yes, they've threatened to do it for many, many years, and the Pentagon has wargamed it for many, many years. But I think everyone in this region was a bit shocked at how quickly and how effectively Iran was able to throttle traffic through the Strait. They might not have even realized that they had that capability.
0: So how does this end? How can this end, given the interests of both sides and the way each side is hurting from, the current stalemate? Do you have a sense?
1: Ultimately, I think this ends much the way it ended back in April when they were fighting the previous time, which was with talks and with an agreement. I mean, the MOU looks to be dead for the moment, or at least on life support. But I would say it's not impossible that in a few weeks or a few months that agreement is revived. There will need to be some sort of diplomatic agreement between the United States and Iran. There's no other way, I think, through this. You're not going to militarily reopen the strait. No one can accept a situation where the strait is indefinitely shut. And so at some point, negotiators from both sides are going to need to talk and find a way to reach some sort of agreement.
0: What's it going to look like? Any idea?
1: Probably a lot like the previous agreement. I mean, it was vague, partly by design, the MOU, because there was so little on which the U.S. and Iran could agree that all they could do was come up with this very thin 14-point document. And I think if there is a diplomatic agreement coming in the near future, it will either be an agreement just to go back to the MOU and maybe find some way to fudge the issue of Hormuz, where Iran can control the northern route, which goes through Iranian territorial waters, and then there will be an open route in the south going through Omani territorial waters, something like that. I think it's not going to be the sort of comprehensive agreement that J.D. Vance has talked about that will fundamentally reshape the relationship between the U.S. and Iran. I don't think that's forthcoming at all, but I think it would be another very narrow deal just to reopen the straits in exchange for some economic benefits for Iran.
0: Greg Karlstrom, Middle East correspondent at The Economist. It's getting kind of boring and frustrating, not to mention, you know, all the people who are suffering as a result. We shouldn't get numb to what's going on there just because it's a stalemate. I mean, people are dying too, right? There's a number, I think I saw 15 of the number of Iranians who were reported killed in the latest strikes since the U.S. started hitting it again. The numbers I've seen reported at least 6,000 Iranians since the start of the war, around 4,000 Lebanese at the hands of Israel since the start of the war. By the way, what about Israel-Lebanon? That had been the sticking point on implementing the MOU because Israel and Hezbollah, neither of them, wanted to really go along with it, the ceasefire. What has happened with them? I don't see any reporting since the MOU broke down.
1: So they are still negotiating. Israeli and Lebanese diplomats are negotiating an agreement separate from the MOU. Again, it's quite a vague agreement, but in theory, it's supposed to provide for the Lebanese government to deploy its forces in southern Lebanon to push Hezbollah out of the area. And then once that happens, for Israeli troops to withdraw. Now, there's a lot of reason to doubt that any of that is going to take place, but that is what they have agreed on paper. I think the thing to watch now when it comes to Lebanon is Joseph Aoun, the Lebanese president, will be visiting Washington next week. He's meant to be at the White House on the 21st, meeting with Donald Trump. We'll see what comes out of that meeting. It might give us a sense of what's happening on the Lebanese front.
0: So the standoff continues, and we'll keep discussing it as the war drags on. Greg Karlstrom is Middle East correspondent at The Economist. Thanks so much for coming on today.
1: Thanks for having me, Brian.
0: Brian Lehrer on WNYC. And we have a lot more to do on the show this morning, including the New York City Health Commissioner, Dr. Alistair Martin, who's going to talk about Legionnaires' disease, the city's attempts to remediate the problems in various buildings on the East Side, and what you should do to protect yourselves. In the meantime, Dr. Martin will take your questions. That's coming up. Also, Rosanna Rosato, who's currently the New York State Division of Criminal Justice Services Commissioner, but what we're mostly going to talk about is her time in journalism. Very interesting stories in her new book called Bronx Attitude, which includes a story from when she was an intern here at WNYC. So Rosanna Rosato coming up on her life in journalism as well as government. But we're going to break things up a little bit on this day of the second semifinal in the World Cup with a 10-question World Cup quiz. Have you been paying attention during the World Cup? Call in and get two in a row right, and we'll give you a WNYC bucket hat as a prize. 212-433-WNYC. Who wants to play? Call in 212-433-9692 if you've been paying attention to the World Cup. I will say, if you haven't been paying much attention to the World Cup, you probably won't get two in a row on this one. So for people who've been paying attention, we've got a WNYC bucket hat with your name on it. If you can get two in a row right in this 10-question 2026 World Cup quiz, for the rest of you, I think it's still going to be really entertaining. And you're going to learn some stuff that might just be fun to know before England and Argentina take each other on today. The winner will, of course, go to the final, which will be played in New Jersey on Sunday. So who wants to play? It's a 10-question World Cup quiz. Have you been paying attention during the tournament? Two in a row right, you win a WNYC bucket hat, 212-433, WNYC 212-433-9692. And this is WNYC FM HD and AM New York, WNJT FM 88.1 Trenton, WNJP 88.5 Sussex, WNJY 89.3 Netcong, and WNJO 90.3 Toms River. We are New York and New Jersey Public Radio. Remember those words, New York, New Jersey. It might be an answer to a quiz question. And we'll do that quiz right after this.
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0: Brian Lehrer on WNYC. All right, now to our 10-question quiz on the World Cup 2026. Have you been paying attention during the tournament? Got two in a row right and win a WNYC bucket hat. Jeff in Stamford, you're on WNYC. Hi, Jeff. Ready to play?
9: I'm ready to play.
0: All right. If you've been paying attention, then we can say this first one is just to see if you're awake. One team has already booked their trip to the final. Who is it?
9: Spain.
0: Spain is right. They beat France in the first semifinal yesterday afternoon. They will face Argentina or England, who play the second semifinal this afternoon at 3. Question 2 for a bucket hat. What venue is slated to host the 2026 FIFA World Cup final as known by FIFA?
9: New York, New Jersey Stadium.
0: That is exactly right. New York, New Jersey Stadium. People around here generally call it MetLife Stadium, but they're not allowed to use a company name, I gather, in conjunction with anything World Cup related, unless that company is paying the World Cup FIFA for a sponsorship. So it is New York, New Jersey Stadium. Hang on, Jeff. We'll take your address, and we'll send you a bucket hat. Next, Eric in Westfield. Hi, Eric. Ready to play?
10: I'm ready to play.
0: All right, another FIFA rule, question 3. This one about political imagery. It forced one team to change their uniforms. Those uniforms depicted a scene from the country's revolution. The question is, can you name that country, that team, or that country?
10: That's a lot harder than the first two.
0: It is harder than the first two, but you know, that's the nature of contest. I'll give you a clue if you need one. I didn't hear that.
10: Sure.
0: I'll give you a clue if you need one, which is that that revolution was not very well received by the United States at the time. Not so
10: Iran.
0: Far from us. Ooh, sorry. That was a good guess, because not very well received by the United States. But it was Haiti. Haiti had to change their uniforms because they depicted a scene from that country's revolution. All right, next, Sean in Bed-Stuy, you're on WNYC. Ready to play?
11: Yes. What's up, Brian? Okay. Long-time listener. I'm very excited about this.
0: Glad you're on. Question 4. Which co-host nation had the tournament's youngest player 17-year-old midfielder Gilberto Mora?
11: Mexico.
0: Mexico is right. Question five for a bucket hat. Donald Trump, this may be an easy one. Let's see. Donald Trump faced political irony when he intervened with FIFA to overturn a World Cup suspension for U.S. men's soccer player Fulran Balogun, whose eligibility to play for the United States relies entirely on what constitutional protection? Do you understand the question?
11: Oh, that's confusing.
0: Okay, so Donald Trump faced political irony when he intervened with FIFA to overturn a World Cup suspension for U.S. men's soccer player Fulran Balogun. The question is, and this is why it was ironic for Trump, Balogun's eligibility to even play for the United States relied on birthright citizenship is right.
11: Yeah.
0: He was born in this country, even though his mother didn't want to bear him in this country. She was trying to get back to their home country of England, but she was so pregnant that, if I understand the story, they didn't let her on the plane. So he got born here before they went home, and poof, he's a birthright citizen. Okay, you win a bucket hat.
11: No, we blame Trump for the law.
0: That maybe it gave extra motivation to Belgium, perhaps, because they felt they were being cheated out of a suspension that would have benefited them. That is certainly possible. Let's see. How about Luke is up next in Manhattan. Hi, Luke. Ready to play?
12: Absolutely. Ready as I'll ever be.
0: Question six in this 10-question quiz, and this may be a hard one. This is probably one of the hard ones. Which 2026 World Cup team has the most foreign-born players on their squad? Multiple choice, though. The United States, Curaçao, or Bosnia and Herzegovina?
12: I believe it's Curaçao, and they're all Dutch-born.
0: Oh, that was the next question. You get a bucket hat. Boom. It was Curaçao, where only one of the 26 players on the squad was born in Curaçao. And, yeah, the next question was going to be that since Curaçao made the World Cup and made history as the smallest nation ever to qualify, where was everybody else in the squad born? And the answer is the Netherlands, which bore 25 of the 26 players. And it makes sense if you know a little bit about history, because Curaçao is a Dutch colony. So way to go, Luke. Hang on. We're going to take the address, your address, off the air, and we'll send you a WNYC bucket hat. Laura in Brooklyn, ready to play?
13: I am.
0: Okay. Here is, what are we up to? Question eight in this 10-question quiz. The World Cup has three official mascots, one for each host nation. Of course, the U.S., Mexico, and Canada are the host nations. Can you name the animal that's any one of the three mascots?
13: Yes, I think I can name all three.
0: Ooh.
13: I think it's a moose, an eagle, and a leopard.
0: Absolutely right. A bald eagle for the U.S. Well, a jaguar. I don't know if that's the same as a leopard. But
13: I think those are technically the same, but I defer to you.
0: But somebody can look that up for us and text us. Is a jaguar the same thing as a leopard? But the question was, you only needed to get one. And yes, a bald eagle, a jaguar, and for Canada, a moose. They are Clutch the bald eagle, Zayu the jaguar, and Maple the moose, to be really specific. So question nine for a bucket hat. This is expected to be the final World Cup of a legendary South American player's career. Heading into the semifinals, he was one of the tournament's top scorers even now, with 8 goals. Can you name him?
13: Lionel Messi.
0: Lionel Messi is right. Super, super, super, superstar. And way to go, Laura. You win yourself a WNYC bucket hat. Hang on, and we'll take your address off the air. And, well, we only have one question left. So Marcel in Glendale is going to get the one question left privilege that we have in these quizzes, which, Marcel, if you only get one question right, because we only have one left, you'll win a bucket hat. Ready to play?
13: I'm ready, Brian.
0: And the question is, question 10, the U.S. Department of Homeland Security barred one team from staying overnight in this country for any of the World Cup matches, forcing it to fly in from Mexico, play, and fly straight back out the same day every single time. Which team?
13: I think Iran.
0: Iran is exactly right. For obvious, whether or not justifiable reasons. Marcel, way to go. You win yourself a bucket hat, too. Hang on, we'll take your address off the air. Okay, listeners, that was fun. Glad we were able to break it up a little today with a 2026 World Cup 10-question quiz. A lot of you who called in have been paying attention, and the semifinal is 3 o'clock this afternoon. The final will be Sunday. That's a traffic story if you're not going to the game. Don't forget, Sunday at MetLife or New York, New Jersey Stadium. Brian Lehrer on WNYC. More to come, including the latest news right now with Michael Hill. Hi, Michael. What's happening?
14: Brian, good morning. The U.S. has reimposed a naval blockade on Iran and intensified its airstrike campaign in retaliation for Tehran's attacks on ships trying to pass through the Strait of Hormuz. Iranian officials said today that the American strikes hit an Iranian army barracks, killed at least 7 troops, and wounded more than 260 people across the country. Days of back-and-forth strikes by the U.S. and Iran across the Middle East and renewed threats to the waterway have shredded the interim deal to end the conflict. The region could tip back into all-out war. New York City building officials are conducting safety inspections at construction sites across the 5 boroughs after last week's structural failure at a Midtown Manhattan office conversion project. WNYC's David Brand reports.
15: A Department of Buildings spokesperson says the inspections are part of a larger probe into what caused structural columns to collapse at the former Pfizer building on 42nd Street. Developers are turning the old office tower into hundreds of new apartments, but work halted last Tuesday due to the structural failure. Buildings officials decline to say what sites they're targeting, but people familiar with the inspections say they involve projects owned by the same developer or handled by the same contractors as the Pfizer building. A spokesperson for the developer, Metroloft, declined to comment.
14: Prosecutors say a Long Island man's social media post helped expose a years-long disability fraud scheme. WNYC's Charles Lane explains.
16: New York Attorney General Letitia James says Huntington resident Raymond Phillips collected more than $100,000 in Social Security disability benefits after claiming a weightlifting injury left him unable to work. But investigators say Phillips kept posting videos of himself participating in powerlifting competitions while promoting his personal training business online. Phillips now faces grand larceny and falsifying records charges. He pleaded not guilty.
14: Phillips' attorney says his client's injury was substantial and that disability takes many forms. Meteorologists and city officials are warning that more smoky air from Canadian wildfires could float over New York City and the region today and making it pretty hard to breathe. People who are vulnerable to bad air quality can pick up KN95 masks from public libraries across the 5 boroughs, including all Brooklyn and Queens locations, the St. George Library Center on Staten Island, the Bronx Library Center, and the Stavros Nurkos Foundation Library in Manhattan. The Yankees' Cody Bellinger hit a 2-run single, and Ben Wright's followed with an RBI single in the first inning, leading the American League to a 4-0 All-Star Game win last night in Philadelphia. Bellinger earned the game's Most Valuable Player award. Upper 80s right now and sunny. A heat advisory today. Higher than usual air pollution for several reasons. A high of 98 today, but feeling like 102. Patchy smoke this afternoon. Increasing clouds. Winds topping 20 miles an hour. And then tonight, slim chance of late night showers and storms. More smoke. A low just around 77, so we don't cool off all that much. Windy and gusty. Then tomorrow, patchy smoke once again. Mostly sunny, a high of 92, and a calm wind turns gusty later in the day. 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
17: New York Times reporters Maggie Haberman and Jonathan Swan conducted over 1,000 interviews for their new book on Donald Trump's White House. 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
0: It's the Brian Lehrer Show on WNYC. Good morning again, everyone. People in New York journalism circles know my next guest as the Emmy Award-winning and Peabody Award-winning former editor and publisher of El Diario La Prensa, the city's oldest Spanish-language newspaper. She was also a WNYC intern on her way into the field. People in government and criminal justice circles know her these days as Governor Kathy Hochul's commissioner of the Division of Criminal Justice Services. And maybe you just know her if you're from the Bronx. Rosanna Rosado has a new memoir out now called Bronx Attitude. You know, I used to call you Rosanna as a journalism colleague. Now I guess I should call you Commissioner. Welcome back to WNYC.
18: Thank you, Brian. So good to be back.
0: I actually was surprised to see in the book on page 101, I didn't know it was coming, that you were a WNYC intern. That was before I was here. So what kind of internship did you have, and what did you get out of it? Something good, I hope, at the time.
18: Oh, it was actually wonderful. It's when the city actually owned the station. We were in the municipal building. I don't know if you still are. No. But the offices were on one floor, and then the studio was all the way in the tower. So I was it was an unpaid job, but they paid me in two rolls of tokens a week because I lived in a double fare zone in the Bronx, where I had to take a bus to the train. And I had associate producer credit on a show called Amanecer. It was English language, but about the Latino community. It had like an art section, and then we always interviewed someone. We interviewed like Raul Julia at the time was in the Play 9 on Broadway. And so as this intern, I got to write the script, serve the coffee, go upstairs to the tower, you know, escort guests onto the show. It was a TV show. So I got a lot out of it. It was the early days. I want to say it was 1983. And it was kind of the 1980 census had predicted that the 80s would be the decade of the Hispanic. And so it was kind of in those early days. I think we were late in, I think the 90s became more of the decade, but I got great experience. I was there for 6 months. We did 13 shows. And then I went to work for ABC All News 88 Radio.
0: And all you got paid in was subway tokens.
18: What's a
0: subway token? I'm kidding. The WNYC story you told in the book was about your interview as an intern here with the actor Raul Julia, who you just mentioned, that came up later when you were at, I think it was CBS, in the context of Puerto Rican actors playing Italian characters and Italian actors playing Puerto Ricans. Would you like to tell that story?
18: Sure. It was the guy who did reviews. I think he might, well, the station closed last year, but he was still there till the end. He said to me, I told him I had seen the Play 9, and you know, Raul Julia was a hero, you know, in our Puerto Rican community. And he said, I don't like, you know, the fact that there was a Puerto Rican playing an Italian. And I was young and a little intimidated by Lyons, that was his name. And I said, well, you know, Italians have been playing Puerto Ricans for years, and to see, you know, West Side Story. So it was interesting, you know, being a young, you know, kind of Latina reporter in a newsroom like ABC, where there were people from all over, but also very New York, right? Very, it was a station very ingrained in New York lore.
0: Was that talking back as a young Latina journalist to this established radio theater critic. Was that an example of your Bronx attitude?
18: Yes. And some people say, you know, it was a tough time too. You know, I was a little intimidated, but when someone says something you totally disagree with and you're from the Bronx, you know, you just let them have it. Right? And I think, mm-hmm. you know, it's not just Bronx. I'm from the Bronx, but I think there's an outer borough thing. You know, when you come into Manhattan, you know, you're making your living and people push you in certain ways, like your borough personality comes out and you say, you know, it took me a while to get here. I had the longest train ride. So I want to let you know that I have a right to be here, too.
0: There you go. I was born in the Bronx and raised in Queens, so I've got it twice. Why did you call the book Bronx Attitude?
18: Because I think early in my career, the attitude was a little intimidating. You know, when you tell people you're from the Bronx, they make a whole profile in their head about who you are. You know, the toughness, the streets, you know, whatever they saw in media. And I was actually, you know, I grew up in a very sheltered family, surrounded by family. You know, I talk about in the book how my grandfather bought these houses and we grew up in the driveway, protected by all the adults around us. And so, but, you know, sometime in my career, I said, you know what, if people, when you say you're from the Bronx, I felt like if people think that you can, you know, beat them up, and it's not such a bad thing.
0: And you write about not just people thinking you could beat them up. I didn't see that part if you wrote that. But you write about growing up in a basement apartment in the Bronx. Where in the Bronx was that, and how would you begin to describe your childhood there?
18: It was Wheeler Avenue, 1318 Wheeler Avenue, between Bronx River and 172nd Street. So right, you know, kind of before the bridge that takes you to the South Bronx. And I went to PS 77, which was across the street from Monroe High School at the time. And there are these brick houses that have three apartments, including the basement apartment. So we had the basement apartment. My uncle was upstairs. And then on the top floor were my grandmother and grandfather. So it was like, it was our, you know, Puerto Rican family compound where my grandfather bought these two houses. He had bodegas also, so the men worked in the bodegas. And there were 13 cousins. You know, we grew up together in this driveway. They literally locked the driveway. And that was our world. We were allowed to roam anywhere within the houses and the driveway. The driveway was big enough that you could ride your bicycle up and down. And, you know, in that way we were sheltered, you know, and we grew up in the Bronx, but, you know, there were always eyes on us. It was a family. And, you know, with 13 cousins, Brian, you never had to invite friends to a birthday party. You always had enough, you know, to fill an event. And so I wanted to write about my experience because I think I also wanted to honor my grandfather who came from Puerto Rico, washed dishes in one of those university clubs until he had enough money to both fly his family here. My mother came when she was 12. And then, you know, he said, look, in this town, you need a place to live and a place to work. So, you know, with the bodegas, he had a place for the men to work. And with the houses, he had shelter. And he felt it was his responsibility to keep us all safe.
0: My mother grew up in that area. She went to Monroe High School. She was telling me just the other day about learning to ride a bicycle on the streets of the Bronx. And in her case, too, there are many cousins right in the immediate blocks, including on the very block in which she grew up. The press release.
18: Those are blocks with wide sidewalks and wide streets, so you could ride a bike and not get hit by a car.
0: The press release for the book refers to your young self listening to the world through that basement window. I thought maybe as a radio person that listening was an interesting choice of word there rather than watching or in addition to watching. Could you describe a little of the listening part?
18: Sure, because the windows are kind of, they were at the top of the wall, so you got to see people's feet. You know, you couldn't actually see out. Like from my grandmother's window upstairs, you had a view of, you know, of even the street beyond Bronx River. But from the basement, you learned to listen to the sounds. So you knew by the sounds of the dogs, or even by the footsteps, by the garbage cans, by the garbage truck, you just knew what time of day it was. You could hear Mr. Softy. We grew up as it was a one-way street, so there was more control than on a two-way street. Mm-hmm. And as a child interested in everything, I learned to identify the sounds and to time kind of, you know, to time my egress from the building so that I would either miss my grandfather or miss my father. And, you know, and get my way. You know, I talk about when I was only five, but I was like, I want to get upstairs because my grandmother had a better breakfast than what my mother would prepare downstairs. And so, you know, you could go from apartment to apartment and, you know, get the meal that you wanted.
0: So listeners, any questions about Rosanna Rosado's life, mostly in journalism, which is mostly what we're going to get back to, journalism at El Diario or elsewhere, or her work now as

0: Sounds, Rosanna, like you've had to do or wanted to do a lot of code switching in your life. Would you put it that way?
1: Yes, absolutely. You have to, code switch. I think that's part of us as New Yorkers too. We kind of match and paste to who's in the room, but also that refers to also being from the Bronx, from being from the outer boroughs, and sometimes trying to fit in, and then sometimes just saying, I'm here, deal with it. But because of the job, because I kind of grew up at El Diario, in journalism. When I became publisher, I was thrust into this world of the power breakfast rooms and the beautiful spaces in New York where you get to hobnob with people who are not from the Bronx. And so you're code switching all the time, almost to the extent where you can lose track of who you are, because journalism in this country is by and large blue collar, right? Or used to be, I want to say, used to
0: Used to be.
1: be. The way, right, what it was for me, for my career, in the days of Jimmy Breslin and folks who were kind of really hitting the street, interviewing people, not doing just internet searches, right? And so I came from that, and I love that, but that made it harder when I was a publisher to be in this, in kind of some of these rooms that I had never been in before. I remember going to a room, to a boardroom of a banker when I was working with the Partnership for New York City, and they thrust me into these spaces that I had only seen in movies, and I'm like, what am I doing here? So I would always think, and especially in those breakfast rooms, those power breakfast rooms where you go early to be seen, I would always think of my grandfather and his brothers, washing dishes in those clubs. And I said, well, they did that so I could be here, so I have to make this count. But sometimes, it is intimidating. The New York power structure is intimidating.
0: The book is called Bronx Attitude. Rosanna Rosado is the author. And writing about your early days at El Diario, you confess that you, though a daughter of Puerto Rico and Puerto Ricans, had to learn to do journalism in Spanish because your main language was really English. Did you grow up bilingual to any degree?
1: Yes, we grew up bilingual. I spoke Spanish at home. But, when I went to El Diario, I realized the Spanish I learned at home was a conversational Spanish, and the Spanish I needed to write journalism was different, right, than the way I had learned, to write in journalism school. And also, by the way, journalism school doesn't prepare you for the streets of New York. I remember when I think I told the story in the book when I went to cover my first fire. And there's no course on covering a fire in New York City in journalism school. So the photographer who was with me, who was an old, older guy, he said, listen, talk to the guy with the big hat when he's not busy. That's the fire marshal, and he'll give you all the information. And so it's funny how you learn on the street, in intense circumstances, because if you talk to the fire marshal before he's ready to talk to you, he's not going to give you the information.
0: There's an apocryphal story that I've heard by journalism professors that they tell to New York journalism students that probably never happened, but it's the story of a journalism student who was assigned to cover something at City Hall. But they came back and said, well, there was a fire at City Hall, so there was no story, so I came back.
1: Well, that reminds
0: Anyway.
1: me of my first story. They sent me to the Bronx to cover the story of a woman who was walking barefoot because she had made a promise to all the gods so that to get her son out of addiction. But while I was, this is my very first assignment on Alder Street in the Bronx, but while I was there was a raid of the numbers guy, the bolitero. And the same mothers who were protesting the drug stuff were incensed that they had arrested the numbers guy because, they didn't make the connection between all of that, that economy, right? They were just like, this is the guy who can let us hit the number and, and get rich. So that became my first story for El Diario.
0: How about that? So you wrote that you were fascinated at El Diario by how all these nationalities came together in one workspace, but also that there was so much conflict in that newsroom, battles between factions that were political, generational, journalistic, and patriotic. You use all those words. Let's take one. What do you mean by patriotic in that context?
1: Well, as an American, right? I'm an American born and raised. I'm a Puerto Rican born and raised in the Bronx, and I go into

0: The newsroom where patriotism, also, which is a term I associated with being American, but it also applies to people from all over the world, and it's all over these Latin American countries. And in Latin America, it was a little surprise to me because we don't learn this in high school, even college here, unless we go out of our way to study the history of all these countries. I mean, this is what makes me so happy that this year we had the World Cup here in the country, and that people can be, can learn more about the world. But as a young, even reporter, a journalism student, college grad, I was surprised that Peru and Ecuador had their own anthems, their own military, their own history, right? And so, when we talk about patriotic, it expanded the definition for me, and it, I learned so much about the countries and the relationship with the United States.
1: Uncovering, by the way, here's a text that just came in from somebody you probably know or knew. They didn't give a name, but says Rosanna Rosado is a New York icon and institution. She's a round the way girl and the ultimate intellectual. She's also a gracious and generous colleague and mentor, always acknowledging those who came before her while availing herself to up and comers, especially when she saw talent and potential in fellow Latinos. Much love, writes that listener, whoever they are.
0: That's so sweet.
1: Story uncovering Mayor Koch for an El Diario readership. You write that toward the end of his second term, so this, I guess, would have been around 1983, 84, 85, you write, quote, Koch woke up to the fact that black New Yorkers were really pissed off at him, so he decided to court Hispanics, unquote. How did that play out for you as an El Diario reporter?
0: Well, he formed like a Hispanic a commission on Hispanic concerns, and he started to pay attention. I remember he went out to dinner. He took us out to dinner, my editor and I, and we were trying to get into room 9 because we had one of the, in room 9 is the press room in City Hall, and we were in the basement, kind of with other papers, and they had a whole basement set up for the kind of the leftovers. And so my editor said, we would love to be in room 9, and Ed Koch said, yeah, I don't control that. And and we said, yeah, well, we don't control how people vote. So I was the first El Diario reporter in room 9. And that was I think 85 or 86. And Ed Koch, he was the original, media person, a politician who loved the media. He did 3 and 4 press conferences a day. There was one by the radio. There was a He would open up his office. I have a picture. I'm sitting at his desk because you just get in the office and you sit wherever you can. All of that is different now. You can't even get into City Hall. You can't even get to the steps without going through, the police
1: Security.
0: station now. But in those days, it was all open. You could sit at the top of the stairs, eat your tuna fish sandwich for lunch, and observe, New York happening. So being there during the Koch administration was special. It was exciting. It was never boring. And it was crazy because that was when his administration also started to unravel a bit. So I was there when Donald Manus, who was the borough president of Queens at one time, committed suicide, and then that was the beginning of all the scandals surrounding the Koch administration.
1: And Koch did win re-election that year, 85, with overwhelming Latino support, you remind us in the book. You know what I'm curious about, Rosanna? Was there any kind of parallel between Koch winning Latinos then, while so much of black New York had come to consider him a racist, and Donald Trump doing as well as he has with Latino voters, despite the overwhelming black vote against him, in each of his races?
0: I mean, right, they're completely different eras, but I think there is something to that. I think that in the in kind of the political binary between, black and white, that Latinos have always been either up for grabs, either ignored or courted, and sometimes courted only because, everything else is not working out. And we had, Latino in the political structure in New York City, Latinos have always been incredibly supportive of the black leadership. But I think it's felt by many people in the Latino community that wasn't always reciprocated in those days. And so Koch hit on that note and said, I'm going to court these. And, he hired Luis Miranda as his advisor of Hispanic affairs, and had this commission on Hispanic affairs that would deal with
1: Maybe better
0: issues
1: known
0: like
1: now as Lin-Manuel's father.
0: As Lin-Manuel's father, yes. So we all have part of that history. And in the end, I believe the Latino community benefited from some of that kind of laser-focused attention. But I want to say also, it didn't affect our relationship with the Black leadership because we were always, looking to build coalitions, and we came from the same neighborhoods. We had a lot of affinity.
1: Erica in East Harlem, you're on WNYC with Rosanna Rosato. Hi, Erica.
2: Good morning to you both, and congratulations on your book,
0: Thank
2: Rosanna.
0: you.
2: I think that one of the things that's often missed in the New York City narrative is how El Diario has been such a rebel daily against what's, considered like the white dailies. And, I think about one of many moments like when Bloomberg engineered his third term and El Diario called that out and other papers kind of just folded in line. But I was hoping you could kind of speak a little bit more to what you talk about in the book about how under your leadership, El Diario, you and El Diario were a player in the Sotomayor nomination.
1: And chapter one of the book, I will point out, Erica and everybody, chapter one of the book, though it's about Rosanna's life, is called Sonia Sotomayor. And Rosanna, we have about 2 minutes left. So give Erica a 1 minute answer, and then I have a one final question about your current job.
0: Okay, so the 2009 was a special year. We had honored her that spring. We were in behind the scenes. We were playing a strategic role in making sure that people knew her record. We knew there would be an opportunity for a Latino justice, and we wanted it to be a New Yorker, and we wanted it to be a Puerto Rican, and we wanted it to be Sonia. But we had to do a lot of work behind the scenes, and so El Diario was key in making sure that we covered her history. We worked with at the time Nydia Velázquez, Congresswoman, and Charles Schumer to make sure that there weren't a slate of names, that there was one name. And so I think it was that moment in journalism where you're not just telling the story, but you're endorsing the story, and that's always a delicate place. But it was like we cannot be objective in this moment where we're about to make history.
1: But
0: And
1: as
0: so
1: the
0: I tell that
1: publisher and an opinion columnist, you were allowed to have an opinion there, right? Officially.
0: Correct, right. While
1: So
0: staying out of the newsroom, staying out of the newsroom's way.
1: last question. Now you are the commissioner of the New York State Division of Criminal Justice Services. This could start a whole other, separate interview with you.
0: Yes, I would love to come back and talk about the work we're doing there.
1: So please do. Let's make a point of doing that. But what's at the heart of the work you do? People hear criminal justice, but you don't run the state police, right?
0: No, that's a separate agency. But thanks to the amount of money investment that Governor Hochul has made, we've been able to turn around from 2021, where we had a high incidence of shootings in many communities in New York's state. We're out now at historic lows in crime rates. That's always gets lost in the, when there's political campaigns going on. But it was investing money. The governor has historic investments in not just fighting crime and law enforcement technology, giving them what they needed, but also funding the community's ability to be at the table with those law enforcement people making those decisions in the communities that had the highest shootings, Buffalo, Rochester, Syracuse, etc. We've been able to see those numbers come down during her tenure, which is going on 5 years.
1: All right, more to come on that another day. The
0: Bronx
1: book is
0: Attitude.
1: called Bronx Attitude. It's a memoir by Rosanna Rosato. By the way, here's a text from a listener we'll end on. Bronx born and raised. Hear how you speak about journalism, and it's how I begin to feel about New York entirely. This city has become a clout cloud of its own making. I've made an active choice to stop code switching and watch people's perspective of me dissolve when that Bronx hops out. Did you want to say one last thing you were trying to get in there?
0: No, I just want to say that bronxattitude.com is my website, and you can get the book through the website. And I want to say that the main reason I wrote this book is I want people to tell their stories. I want them to know we were here, and I want to honor our, the people who brought us here. The original, immigrants who came from all of our countries. I think it's important that people know that we're part of New York history.
1: Thanks, Rosanna. Commissioner, good to have you. Brian Lehrer on WNYC. The New York City Health Commissioner next will answer your questions about Legionnaire's disease. 212-433-WNYC right after this.
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1: And coming up at noon on All of It, the food depicted in the restaurant drama The Bear aims to be both authentic and camera-ready. So coming up, Allison's going to speak with Chef Courtney Storer, the show's culinary producer. Makes sense they have one of those. Plus, with the World Cup ending this weekend, Allison will invite your calls to share your closing thoughts on this year's tournament. 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

0: on WNYC. Now we'll end today's show mostly on the Upper East Side, where the city is at least 2 weeks into an outbreak of Legionnaire's disease. The list of buildings where a cooling tower tested positive more than doubled overnight to 76, and now includes more non-residential famous name places. The Met, the Guggenheim was already known, Whole Foods, prep schools like Spence and Dalton. So what does that actually mean for people who live and work up there or who might just be passing through to go to a doctor's office or something? There's also a second summer bug going around, a stomach parasite called cyclosporiasis. I think I said that right. And we'll get to a little of that too. We have the New York City Health Commissioner, Dr. Alistair Martin, technically Commissioner of New York City Department of Health and Mental Hygiene. Commissioner Martin, welcome back to WNYC. Thanks so much for coming on for this.
1: Grateful to be here with you, Brian.
0: So with the list of buildings with a positive tower more than doubling basically overnight from 31, which we a number we gave yesterday, to 76, and it now includes the Met, but you're also telling people there's no added risk from being inside those buildings. Help listeners square that.
1: Absolutely. Let's first talk about where we are in this investigation, Brian. So this all kicked off on July 2nd, about 2 weeks ago, as you've mentioned, where we had our first two confirmed cases. Now, the good news is, Brian, we caught it early, we moved quickly, and we have not stopped since. And where we are right now is fewer people are getting sick each day, Brian. Over half of the people who are hospitalized have been discharged, and that epi curve is resolving. For folks who are visual learners, can go to our website, nyc.gov/legionnairesdisease, and they will see, for instance, last year we had, last 24 hours, we had one reported case. Now, let's talk about the buildings. So you're exactly right. There are 76 buildings that we have named. These are locations, addresses that our testing has concluded are PCR positive. Now, let me break down what that means. PCR essentially gives us the answer of whether or not there's bacterial DNA in that cooling tower that is the Legionella bacteria that causes Legionnaire's disease. Now, here's the problem. It has a limitation. It doesn't let us know if that DNA is from live bacteria, which is harmful, or dead bacteria, which is not harmful. So many of those buildings, Brian, of those 76, are going to end up not having live Legionella bacteria, in effect, will not be harming folks. But the very small proportion that are could be the ones that are causing this cluster. And that's why it's been so important for us to move quickly, more aggressively than we ever have, to address this.
0: Listener asks, is there any danger in being outside in the air near these buildings?
1: So for the listeners, one way to think about this is those 76 buildings that we've released, once those buildings follow through and comply, do the drainage, the cleaning and disinfecting, we can confidently say that those buildings are some of the cleanest buildings in the Upper East Side. And we're happy to be able to report that 57 of those buildings, so the majority of the 76, have already complied. And we're grateful for the work of the landlords and cooling towers who have gotten that done quickly. You know, our first orders to remediate went out on July 4th, and we've had a really good response so far. And we expect that response to continue from our landlords. Now,
0: but in the meantime, and if you don't know which buildings have been remediated?
1: Well, the important part is for folks who are in those three zip codes, if you live there, if you work there, if you reside there, if you have symptoms of cough, fever, shortness of breath, to please contact your doctor. Now, the most important thing, Brian, is the vast majority of people who are exposed to Legionella bacteria do not actually go on to convert into having Legionnaire's disease. There are a couple of groups that we are concerned about, right? Folks who are elderly, folks who smoke, folks who have chronic comorbidities like lung disease, heart disease, kidney disease. But again, the vast majority of folks who are exposed do not go on to develop Legionnaire's
0: disease. But is that a yes or a no on being at risk if you're just walking outside by one of these buildings that's still contaminated?
1: The buildings that I've mentioned, right? So let's come back to the 76 buildings. 57 of them already have been completely remediated. And so those buildings, right, as I mentioned, yes, absolutely, those buildings are, again, some of the safest in the Upper East Side. The other 19 are going to be remediated by Thursday. And again, the goal, right, is for if folks have symptoms, to make sure to contact their doctors to get in to get seen.
0: Your team flagged a correction for us after a segment we did on this earlier this week, so I want to respect that. We had referred to a cooling tower at a building on the Upper West Side testing positive, but your office contacted us to say it was actually the building's hot water system that tested positive, not a cooling tower. So why does that difference matter?
1: It's a great question, Brian. Look, there are two kinds of investigations that we do at the health department. There's the cluster investigation, which is what we've been talking about here so far. And typically what ends up causing that kind of community cluster of Legionnaires' disease is the cooling tower. And again, what those are the complex pieces of equipment that are at the top of the buildings, skyscrapers, buildings all across New York City. And they're essentially sort of generating heat off of the building and allowing that building to cool down. Now, the second kind of investigation we do is a building investigation, and that is completely different. That's in the potable water system. So in essence, in the pipes and plumbing. And so those are two very different types of investigation. Right now, right, we have this ongoing Upper East Side cluster investigation. We do not have a building investigation going on at that building that you mentioned.
0: On Monday, we had City Council Speaker Julie Menon on the show. Her district includes parts of the Upper East Side, the epicenter of the outbreak. She had this central criticism of your department's response. Here's Speaker Menon.
2: What I have asked the health department to do from the beginning was, rather than wait for test results to come back, proactively disinfect the towers. Order the building owners to disinfect the towers rather than continue to wait for this information to come back, because every single day that they wait, more and more people become sick.
0: That's Speaker Menon on the show on Monday. So her core criticism is that the city waits for test results instead of just proactively disinfecting every tower in the zone. So why not do it that way?
1: Look, we're grateful for the advocacy of Speaker Menon, and I speak to her regularly. And quite frankly, it's because of her leadership and the city council's leadership that we have some of the strongest laws on the books when it comes to Legionnaires' disease in the city. Now, let's talk about what Speaker Menon is recommending. So if you look at the letter that she wrote to us, her position was we need to proactively treat every single one of those cooling towers except for the towers that come back negative. Well, Brian, that's exactly what we are doing, right? This idea that for the first time ever, we are not waiting the 2 weeks to get that bacterial culture result. We are using PCR testing, which comes back in about 24 to 48 hours, and having that guide our response, right? So again, the PCR negative towers, just as she mentioned in her letter, we are not going after those towers. But that's why you're seeing 76 towers here, Brian, right? We're not waiting to get the 2 weeks. Look, the bacterial cultures are not even back yet, right? And so had we waited for that, I agree with Speaker Mann. Had we waited 2 weeks, we would be in a completely different situation. But the fact is we have not waited, and we will not wait until this cluster is resolved, which from the signs that we see, we have lots of reassuring signs. Again, the number of cases are down, the number of towers cleaned is up. And so we're heading in the right direction.
0: I have to acknowledge that four different listeners have texted us to say, as one of them writes, quote, he didn't answer your question about risk being outside those buildings. Another one, he never answered the question. Another one, thank you for pushing for a yes or no on that evasive answer you tried. Somebody else writes, he didn't really answer, but ask if masking minimizes the risk while walking outside in those areas. So can we take another pass down that road?
1: Right, Brian. Look, let me talk about the region, and then we'll talk about masks. How does that sound?
0: Go ahead.
1: All right. So in those three affected zip codes, right, at this point, we don't yet know exactly where the one, or most times it's one cooling tower, but sometimes there are a couple. Most likely it'll be one cooling tower. We don't know where that one cooling tower is that is causing this cluster. And so for now, the guidance, right, until we have a clear sense of that address, is to make sure that if you're in those three zip codes, you're watching for symptoms. And again, the vast majority of those buildings,
0: but that's not prevention.
1: It's not prevention in what sense, Brian?
0: Well, that's once you're sick.
1: Right, right. Well, the important part is, right, from a preventative standpoint, the most important things folks can do, right, is keep an eye on their symptoms. And we are working closely with these building tower, these cooling tower operators, to resolve this and remediate all of the potential cooling towers. Again, right. Small portion of them, 19, will be done by Thursday. And we're working with our cooling tower operators to make sure that that gets done.
0: So here's another one from a listener who writes, all caps. We'll get to the masks. Should we avoid going to the Met or the Guggenheim, writes this listener.
1: Right. So let's talk about the science of Legionnaires' disease and Legionella bacteria, right? The way that this is spread is by folks breathing in and being exposed to the Legionella bacteria. The bacteria is coming from the cooling towers, which are outside of the building. And so going inside the building doesn't produce any more risk to that individual than being in any other part of the city. So I hope that helps.
0: And the question on masking for people who are concerned about walking outside?
1: Yeah, so this is not a disease that is spread person to person. And so the best evidence that we have does not suggest that masking is effective. Ultimately, as the health department, we are not saying to people, don't wear masks, but the evidence does not give us the confidence to be able to say that masks help definitively in this situation.
0: We're not going to... I understand it's not person to person, but your administration is giving out masks today at public libraries, N95s, to protect against the wildfire smoke pollution. Would these masks, if you know, block this bacteria from coming in if you happen to be in front of it?
1: Yeah, these are two separate pathologies, right? So the smoke that we're tracking with regard to the wildfires and the air quality index advisory, the evidence is clear there, Brian, right? KN95 and N95 masks do help. And what we're always going to do, Brian, what you can always hold me to and us to in the health department, is when there is evidence, we are going to give you recommendations. At the moment, there isn't good evidence yet with regard to Legionnaires' disease and masking.
0: So in our last minute, I have a question from WNYC and Gothamist healthcare reporter Caroline Lewis, who's been tracking the outbreak. And her question is, how does the city officially declare a cluster like this over? What's the marker you're looking for?
1: A great question. Now, as I mentioned, there are some real reassuring signs here, right? Case numbers are down.
0: Seconds.
1: That epi curve is beginning to resolve. The towers cleaned is up. We had one case yesterday. We make sure to continue tracking this for weeks, Brian, right? Because we want to make sure that the case count doesn't pop up. And we know that there's a long tail that can happen. And so we'll be giving folks some more information as the weeks go on before we officially declare this cluster resolved.
0: And can you tell if a building has actually cleared the bacteria, not just drained the tower? We have literally 8 seconds for this answer.
1: Absolutely. We follow up with every single one of those orders, Brian, to make sure that folks have followed through. And we're lucky to say that all
0: of
1: the operators have done it.
0: Health Commissioner Dr. Martin, we really appreciate this. 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
5: The acclaimed series The Bear follows a chaotic family-run restaurant in Chicago. A lot of the action takes place in the kitchen, and it wouldn't have worked if the food didn't look precise and the actors didn't know how to dice an onion. Coming up next on All of It, you'll meet the culinary producer who helped turn Jeremy Allen White into a fine dining restaurateur. She'll be here, and we'll take your calls. The Men's World Cup is finally happening this Sunday, and all eyes will be on New Jersey, where the game is being played. All of It producer and our resident soccer expert, Luke Green, will join me to recap the tournament thus far and to look ahead to the final. Plus, we want to hear your World Cup experiences. Plus, a tree seed that orbited the moon in 1971 is now growing in Manhattan. We'll learn about the moon tree of Madison Square Park and how it's being celebrated. We'll get to all of it. I'm Allison Stewart, and I'll meet you on the other side of the news.
6: Live from NPR News, I'm Lakshmi Singh. The Senate Judiciary Committee's weighing whether to keep Acting Attorney General Todd Blanche in his job permanently. Blanche's tenure has been overshadowed by criticism on several fronts, including accelerated investigations into President Trump's political rivals and the DOJ's handling of files related to the late financier and convicted sex offender Jeffrey Epstein. The panel's ranking Democrat, Senator Dick Durbin of Illinois, addressed the Epstein case today.
7: Under your leadership, more than 1,000 FBI personnel were pulled off of other priorities and directed to flag Epstein records for any mentions of President Trump. When scrutiny of the cover-up intensified, you participated in meetings in the White House Situation Room to strategize about how to protect President Trump.
6: Also on Capitol Hill this morning, a confirmation hearing for Jay Clayton to head the nation's intelligence agencies, and for Dr. Erica Schwartz, a retired Rear Admiral, to lead the Centers for Disease Control and Prevention. President Trump is urging Immigration and Customs Enforcement to keep conducting traffic stops despite two recent deadly shootings involving men who were not the intended targets of immigration operations. Yesterday, ICE said it would pause stops deemed non-urgent following a series of deadly encounters with civilians in Minnesota and most recently in Texas and in Maine. In those cases, federal officers cited self-defense or public safety threats. President Trump is in Pennsylvania for the state's Defense and Innovation Summit. The event brings together government officials, military, and technology leaders as well. NPR's Deepa Shivaram has more.
8: The president is set to deliver a message about strengthening U.S. defense manufacturing and technology at a time when his administration is ramping up attacks on Iran. Trump visited Pennsylvania just last month in an effort to drum up support from voters ahead of the midterm elections later this year. His message then was that costs would soon come down, but now that conflict has reignited between the U.S. and Iran, gas prices have started to climb up again. Deepa Shivaram, NPR News, The White House.
6: Meanwhile, the U.S. and Iran have continued to trade fire for another day as they compete for control of the Strait of Hormuz. In the U.S., AAA posted higher gas prices today. The national average is $3.89 for a gallon of regular gasoline. Amazon's announced plans to launch a satellite internet service next year in South Africa that may put it ahead of the Starlink founded by South African native Elon Musk. Today, Amazon said it was collaborating with the internet provider Heritel to launch service in one of Africa's largest and most advanced economies. Amazon is a financial supporter of NPR. This is NPR News.
9: On WNYC, smoke from Canadian wildfires is coming this way, and forecasters say conditions could worsen later this week. WNYC's Julia Hayward reports.
10: If it smells smoky outside, the source is hundreds of miles away. The National Weather Service says smoke from an outbreak of wildfires in Ontario has reached the New York City area. Forecasters say the smoke could persist through Thursday, reducing visibility and potentially worsening air quality. The smoke could also keep temperatures from climbing higher during the current heat wave. Officials say anyone with asthma or other respiratory conditions should keep an eye on the forecast in case air quality alerts are issued.
9: The city is offering KN95 masks at several libraries across the five boroughs. The number of buildings on the Upper East Side testing positive for Legionella bacteria has more than doubled since early results last week. New York City health officials say they've identified 45 more buildings with cooling towers in need of remediation. Legionella bacteria causes Legionnaires' disease, and city officials say an outbreak of the severe form of pneumonia can likely be traced back to one of these towers, but more testing is required to figure out which one. City officials have ordered the building owners to disinfect their cooling towers to rid them of the bacteria. 92 degrees, feeling like 97 right now in Soho. Sunny day ahead with a heat advisory and higher than usual air pollution. A high of 98 today, feeling like 102. Patchy smoke this afternoon, increasing clouds, winds topping 24 miles an hour. 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
12: This is All of It. I'm Allison Stewart, live from the WNYC studios in Soho. Thank you for sharing part of your day with us. I'm grateful that you're here. I hope you're listening to us somewhere cool and shady. It's hot out there. Make sure you check on your friends and neighbors who have difficulty getting around. Make sure they're okay, too. On today's show, we'll hear live music in studio from the band Lord Huron and musician August Pontier. We'll learn about a very special tree who went into outer space and now it's here in Manhattan. And we'll talk about the highs and lows of the World Cup and preview Sunday's big game. That's the plan, so let's get this started with behind the scenes on the show, The Bear. The series The Bear is returned for its fifth and final season. If you're a viewer whose mouth has watered at one of Marcus Pastries or found your stomach growling while watching Sydney prepare a French omelet, you have culinary producer Courtney Storr to thank. Storr, who's also a co-executive producer, is a chef from Chicago whose background includes experience at acclaimed restaurants in Paris and Los Angeles. She also happens to be the sister of showrunner Christopher Storr. So this show about a family-run restaurant is also family-operated. Courtney Storr joins me now to talk about the food on The Bear. Hey, Courtney.
13: Hello. I'm so excited to be here.
12: We're glad to have you. Listeners, do you have a question for the culinary producer of The Bear? Do you have questions about how things are run in a restaurant kitchen? Or do you work in a kitchen and you want to shout out something that you saw on The Bear? Call or text us now. Our number is 212-433-9692 to speak with Courtney Storr, culinary producer of The Bear. 212-433-WNYC is that number. Food is your job. But when you were growing up, what was food like around your house?
13: Oh my goodness. Well, you know, food always represented excitement, celebration. You know, it's very sensory for me. It started by smelling, you know, garlic bread. I always say, like, it started for me with garlic bread and red sauce. And that wasn't just in my house, but in an area where we grew up, you know, in Chicago, there were so many family-owned Italian delis and restaurants. And very young, you know, our weekends were spent, you know, doing like a family activity and going to a deli and bringing home cold cuts and sandwiches or meatballs for dinner the next day. And so it was ingrained in me very early on, the power of food and the power of love within that.
12: You worked in one of those Italian delis, right?
13: I did. I worked in numerous, mainly on the family-owned Italian restaurant spectrum. I worked in a place called Sonny's that was more of a deli concept during the day and switched to, you know, a white tablecloth restaurant at night. And so, you know, at the age of 15 until now, I've been in the restaurant world in some way, shape, or form.
12: What did you learn in those experiences working in those delis?
13: That it takes such a team, that the collective is what makes these spaces really, really special. No one can do it on their own. And there's a lot of legacy in some of these restaurants that are, in fact, family owned. But then you have the legacy of people that have worked there for 20 years. You know, every great restaurant that I've been a part of, I've learned from cooks or dishwashers or porters that have been there way, you know, way longer than I have, that took me under their wing to teach me. And I think one thing remains true in every restaurant that I've been in is it's only as incredible as the people that work it, and the people that are on the line and show up, you know, and do the grunt work to the finesse work to closing the doors at night. It takes such a team of people to make restaurants come to life.
12: Where were you in your career when you realized, yes, I am a chef. I'm definitely a chef.
13: That's a really great question, because I think so many chefs have little glimpses of that as you come up through the ranks. But for me, truthfully, it happened for me on the Bear. I had been working tirelessly. You know, I was a head chef. I've been a sous chef, a chef de cuisine, a culinary director for restaurant groups. And, you know, it was the first time that I got to really spread my wings and be like, these are the menus. This is what we're doing. And trusting myself has been a process, I think, that a lot of chefs go through. And my team on the Bear gave me so much support. And, you know, I have a culinary team that works with me just like I would run a restaurant or a kitchen. Mm-hmm. I have a team, especially for season 3, 4, and 5, where there were other chefs helping me out and training the cast and participating in this way where it felt very collaborative. But I definitely felt like I came into my own and really began to trust my instincts and my intuition.
12: I'm speaking with Courtney Storer, culinary producer of The Bear. The fifth and final season premiered on FX and Hulu in late June. And the show's fourth season was recently nominated for 8 Emmys. Listeners, are you a fan of The Bear? Do you want to know more about the food on The Bear? Give us a call or text to us at 212-433-9692, 212-433-WNYC. You can talk to Courtney Storer, culinary producer of The Bear. Tell me about when Christopher first started talking to you about this show. He was asking you all kinds of questions. What did he want to know?
13: Sure. Well, you know, what's really interesting is I lived with Chris. I had been living in Paris, and I moved in with him and his girlfriend into their home or their apartment in Los Angeles. And at that point, you know, I was a very broke cook and started working for Animal Restaurant in Los Angeles, which was a pretty tough kitchen to jump into at the time. And, you know, I think he learned a lot from that experience of me coming home late night, you know, waking up in the morning, doing it all again. And when he was sort of writing The Bear, he had it for many, many years before we got to see it on FX. Mm-hmm. And so it kind of took on a different life when he started working with FX, which was like the right partnership, you know, to get it going. And that's really when he started to bring me into the writer's room and talk to the whole team at large, which was a really fun process. You know, we went through journals and went through playlists of music and mm-hmm. talked about the time and the heart and the pace of what it feels like coming up at different points in your career. So started pretty early.
12: If you had to explain to someone what a culinary producer does, how do you explain it?
13: I would say it's anything from sweeping the floors to getting to train the incredible cast and actors, to choreographing a lot of the movement in the kitchen, to the food development, to menus. I would say it's the big details and the very, very small details and everything in between. So at any point, I'm a resource to the cast directly. You know, oftentimes before we do a scene, we practice a lot, and we make sure that they feel very confident in the task at hand. Because remember, they're also acting and mm-hmm. giving these incredible monologues or dialogues or however many people are in the scene. So we try to prepare them as much as we can. I think a big responsibility of mine is to work with all of the departments, whether it's props to set decoration, to the crew, mm-hmm. the camera department, the sound. You know, it's such a team and everyone has to be aligned. So it's not just that I'm only focused on the food. There's a storytelling element that has to remain constant. The food is a character throughout the story. So making sure it connects with what we're trying to say and working very closely with Chris, Joanna, the directors, to make sure that they feel supported, you know, and set up for success is a huge part of my job.
12: We had Lionel Boyce on the show, who plays Marcus in The Bear. He goes on to become an expert pastry chef. I want to play a little bit of him talking about working with you and your team.
14: Courtney Story and Maddie were really instrumental, especially in the beginning, where we leaned on them a lot because they had so many stories, so many specifics where if you had any insecurity about, like, how do I hold this or what's, like, the physicality of this? They're like, yeah, this. Or they just give you a story. And it was just a way to keep us out of our heads and, like, focus on, like, the character and the story as opposed to, like, can I do this? But it also helped us because it was just a place to train. And, like, I want to work on specifically, like, understanding this. How do you do this cutting or XYZ?
12: All right. You don't have to name names, but... when did you find an actor really just really looking like an actor pretending to be a cook?
13: Truthfully, I would never let them do that. That was part of my job. And
12: interesting.
13: I took that so seriously that if I felt like someone needed a little bit more attention, we definitely spent time together. There was never a time when we would set foot on set where I didn't believe in them or feel confident in their abilities. That was part of the preparation that was so important is, you know, I always said, anytime I'm available, but also I want you to feel so confident that you're not thinking about what you're doing as mm-hmm. you're acting, you know, that it feels natural. So that takes practice. It takes a chef to so many hours. People have no idea. Knife skills take forever. I'm still working on my knife skills. I've been in restaurants for, you know, so long, and these skills take time. So you got to practice.
12: We've got a couple of questions coming to us via text that says, the food always looks amazing. What happens to it after the filming ends?
13: Great question. We eat it. It doesn't go to waste. We also have a sustainability program. We work with the city of Chicago to make sure that nothing is wasted. But in terms of the things that are edible, remember, like if there's a scene where there's a dining room, the extras cannot eat some of the food. We make sure when they are actually eating that it's up to temperature and all that stuff. But generally, we are a snacking cast and crew. They love to eat and people get hungry. And we are a very well-fed show. We work with so many incredible restaurants that we constantly order from to get little snacks and surprises for the crew and the cast. But additionally to that, if I'm making bolognese, you better believe I'm sending home the crew with it. If I'm making focaccia, everyone's getting a bite. You just have to consider that there's hundreds of people that are going to be expecting food. So we scaled up throughout the production.
12: We got a text here that says, most back of the house kitchen insider details from the show. For example, I love that they drink water out of a quart container. What other details did you include that we might not think about?
13: Endless. I mean, that was a big one. I remember Jeremy brought out a coffee cup and I was like, no, stop, revert, no, you know, delis. But it's anything from, you know, oftentimes I'm looking at how clean their uniforms are at what time in the day, you know, in some Michelin level kitchens, of course you are in pristine shape, but you're also, you know, prepping things throughout the day. And there's a different like level of organization, cleanliness, you know, a space can feel really cluttered. That's something that I was always talking to the crew and my brother about is like, hey, it's 10 a.m. There's going to be a lot of production happening or a lot of deliveries. At noon, it's going to look a little different. At 2 o'clock, the pace is up. The adrenaline is starting to kick in. You've got 3 or 4 hours till service. So I really tried to look at the time of the day and also utilize the space as a tool to show what time it was beside just looking at the clock throughout the prep day or whatever.
12: I'm speaking to Courtney Storr, culinary producer of The Bear. The fifth and final season premiered on FX and Hulu. Of course, you can watch it on streaming. Are you a fan of The Bear? You want to know more about the food on the show? Call or text us now at 212-433-9692. 212-433-WNYC. Courtney, when you get a script, when and how does the food enter that conversation?
13: Pretty early on. Sometimes it's before, you know, the final scripts are sent out. We troubleshoot and we kind of talk about the conceptual idea of the food. And then we make tweaks when the scripts are sent out. So usually I'll receive the script and I'll say, hey, I love this omelet, but let's talk about Sydney. And maybe she's using like chips that are on the family meal shelf. And like, if anything sparks my creativity, I'll go directly to Chris and troubleshoot, or just kind of say, hey, what about this? Have you thought about this? Which is great because we're siblings. And I think he really trusts me and I trust him. So I think we usually reach a middle ground there always, but I usually will look at it. And if I flag anything, I try to catch it right away. And then there's things on set, that I notice that I'm like, hey, in Chicago, we can't get this ingredient, or we need to pay attention to the seasonality of the time of year that we're doing this dinner service. And would we be able to have that kind of fish? Could we get that kind of cheese? Just paying attention to those really, important details that chefs think about.
12: What was a dish that you felt was kind of risky to put into the show?
13: Well, the omelet was tricky because I knew we were going to film it from start to finish, but I had full confidence in Io. She's incredible. And I wish I had the confidence that she does when I was her age. I think it's taught me so much. But that's technique wise, a tougher one to do, you know, on one take. And she just nailed it. I think there's other dishes where I always want to show the procedural. Like when I think about having pasta on a menu, I'm like, wow, factoring in pasta making on your prep list for the day and the technique it takes to do that, or breaking down a fish. There's always the procedural parts where I'm like, are we showing that enough so people really get how hard being a chef can be sometimes? So I try to get that stuff in there as much as I can when I think about a dish. We show a lot of the final dishes. I'm always like, how can we incorporate the prep that goes into it?
12: We got a text here that says, there's a level of PTSD for service industry folks watching the show when someone says, behind, when they move through a doorway. I feel that in my bones.
13: So do I.
12: The Bear is a show about a restaurant, but it's also clearly about family, found family, and your brother is show running the show. What do you think The Bear gets right about family?
13: Just that family can be chosen family, that you can find community, you can find legacy, you can make corrective memories in a place of work, such as, for example, a restaurant. I think people underestimate that sometimes, that there's a lot of healing. I mean, for me, especially in my experience working in restaurants, I always say there's so much of us that are part of the Broken Hearts Club. There's so much experience that kind of comes to the table when you're doing something that's very passionate. When I think about working with food and flavor and smell, there's a lot of passion coming. It's very artistic, but I feel like the strongest artists that I've ever worked with have also been through some heavy stuff. So there is this sort of rigor and passion, dedication, and a little bit of surprise I feel like I felt when I've been in any restaurant where I'm discovering my colleagues as we're doing this experience of a service. It's almost like being like in a soccer team or a basketball team where you're only as strong as your bench. So there's a sense of rooting for each other that you would feel in a family. You want each other to succeed. I know that being a chef in restaurants, I always wanted to make my cooks as strong as they could be and bring out the best, you know, within themselves. And I really feel like in restaurants, especially the healthier ones, you really see that. You see each other grow, rise to the occasion, learn new tasks. And that does something really good for your heart and your brain, I think.
12: We got a question that says, how important is dishware on the show?
13: So important. And there was a lot of debates about what we used, for sure, because it's truly how a lot of chefs are communicating with their guests coming in. Is sometimes you're seeing that dishware, you're seeing the plateware, the way it lands on the table, how heavy it is, the elegance, is it light, is it weighted? All of those factors are also the medium where the art is expressed, right? So you think about a plate as your canvas for whatever the dish is that you're creating. So there can be a lot of details like that we got to play with, especially on the pastry station. You'll see in season 5, Marcus is really like, hey, these are the ways I'm going to plate my dishes. Mm-hmm. And you see him kind of think outside of the box and, you know, do a candy box and a really elevated dish for raspberries. And there's just sort of this art that he's sort of molding his station and his dishes around. There was also a fun, playful example that we did where we served the focaccia in the bread basket that Ibrahim, you know, hated. He hates these baskets. And Marcus's character sort of says, hey, here's an example of how these baskets are incredible and beautiful, and we're going to use them because we're low on plates. So there's these little things that make the plating also a character.
12: What have you learned about restaurants from working on a TV show about restaurants?
13: Oh my goodness, that it is so interesting to me watching the kind of like how the teams are formed in production, that there is so many people involved in executing a television show the same way that I feel a restaurant is executed. You need each other. That's a very big similarity. I think working in close spaces is also very similar to a restaurant, where in some restaurants you're literally elbow to elbow with each other. And in a television production, it's the same way. You know, silence, you can hear a pin drop, there's tension, you're filming something. It can feel the same way when we're cooking on a line, when there's stress or there's a big service ahead of us. I noticed that there's a lot of parallels there. And again, like, everybody's talent is so needed to execute the end vision.
12: This text says, I love the Bear so much. Just got back from Chicago and I insisted my family go to Mr. Beef, Margie's Candies, and Loaf Lounge for Marcus's chocolate cake. You know, Food and Wine named Chicago the second best food city in America. What makes Chicago such a good food city?
13: I think it starts with the hospitality that Chicago offers. It's got that Midwest charm. There is a kindness to it that I think, growing up within those restaurants in Chicago, it changed how I approach hospitality, especially coming to Los Angeles. It's a little bit more hands-on, open the door, you know, make sure the guest is having a good time and that they come back, that you treat, you know, Joe Zucchero, who originally owned Mr. Beef, and now Chris, his son, owns it. I originally worked for Joe and he taught me very young, like, you know, running a host stand at one of his restaurants, that you treat everybody like family, like a distant cousin or a distant relative. And I think Chicago is pretty good at that.
12: I understand you have a cookbook coming out.
13: Yes, I do.
12: Tell us a little more about that.
13: So I just finished it. I'm shooting the photos soon. And, you know, after doing The Bear, I really wanted to not only put the Italian-American recipes that I know so well out into the world, but so many of the recipes we did on The Bear really brought our cast and crew together. And I wanted to write a book

0: service for about 15 years. And also, I'm working in another industry that likes to organize around a lone genius, usually a white male, and ignores the absolute necessity and collaborative efforts of the collective. I love that the bear uplifts passion, craft, and audacity while deconstructing the lone genius myth by distributing the genius, talent, and curiosity among the collective. Any great work of art and an exquisite meal is, indeed this, is a manifestation of a collective. Thanks for bringing this up in the conversation.
1: Absolutely. I love, love, love that note. And thank you, because that's so important to me. Yes, it's so true about the collaborative nature that we get to when we see Sydney's Kitchen and how much she is listening and paying attention and also using that as such a strength as a leader instead of a weakness. She's not threatened by her people. Rather, she's like, my people are incredible and we can do amazing things together as a collective. And that's my ethos. It's so important to me. I definitely have experienced the other reality that we feel in kitchens, and I'm trying to change that with the way that I work. And I'm happy that people took that away from the show.
0: My guest has been Courtney Storer, culinary producer of The Bear. Its fifth and final season has premiered on FX and Hulu. Thank you for joining us.
1: Thank you so much. Thank you to everyone watching and for supporting us the past 5 years. It's been a dream.
0: The World Cup final is Sunday, but there are still some games left to play. Heck, we even moved one of our standard meetings to a little earlier to accommodate today's match. Coming up, we'll preview the big games with All of It producer and soccer fan, Luke Green.
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0: This is All of It on WNYC. I'm Allison Stewart. Nearly every street corner, nearly every bar has shown the Men's World Cup since it started on June 11th. This weekend, it will come to an end. And all eyes will be on New Jersey and New York this Sunday when the World Cup final takes place in East Rutherford. We already know one team who will be in the final. Spain beat France yesterday in Dallas to advance. And today at 3 p.m. in Atlanta, Argentina faces England in what is expected to be a fierce competition. Luke Green is an All of It producer and our resident soccer fan. He's here with me now to recap the World Cup so far and to look ahead to Sunday's final. Hi, Luke.
6: Hi, Allison. It's the most wonderful time of year. I'm excited to be here.
0: As a soccer fan, how have you experienced the tournament so far?
6: Well, it's interesting because I was a little worried about this tournament before it began, just because I didn't necessarily feel that New York and the country was necessarily ready for the tournament, just because, you know, the Knicks were happening, mm-hmm. everyone was really focused on it, and yet the World Cup was around the corner, and there was all the controversy about Penn Station being opened or closed, and, you know, how are people going to get to the stadium? So I was a little nervous about that, and then the politics as well. But it's just been so amazing. I mean, just the idea of the World Cup, all the tension being here in America, cultures from around the world coming to different cities. There's been hilarious videos, as I'm sure you've seen.
0: I loved it.
6: Yeah. It's just filled me with joy. And I like to think, you know, as a soccer fan for a long time, I sort of tell myself that, you know, we do a lot of theater on this show. And I sort of think of sports as like theater, but where the audience and the actors don't know what's going to happen. Like, you're showing up to these games and anything can happen. And we've seen so many surprises and shocks and moments. And really also some of the greatest players in the world are all playing at the highest level. So it's been a true joy. And I I promise I've been working.

0: this over these past few weeks, but I've been watching a lot of soccer. It's true.
1: Listeners, have you been enjoying the Men's World Cup this summer? How have you engaged with the tournament? Who's been your favorite team or player to watch? Do you have a favorite game or moment so far? Call or text us now at 212-433-9692, 212-433-WNYC. And how has it felt for the U.S. to host the tournament, be one of the hosts? What impact has it had on our culture? Our number is 212-433-9692, 212-433-WNYC. Okay, the first semifinal happened yesterday. Spain beat France 2-0 on Bastille Day of all days.
0: Oh, I know.
1: What did you make of the game?
0: It was very surprising because going into the game, the real consensus was that these are the two best teams.
1: Yep.
0: France and Spain consistently showed that they have the best players, they have the best teams, and this was sort of whoever wins this is probably going to win the World Cup. We don't know that for sure, but going into the game, pretty much everyone, I mean, I even wrote in my prep yesterday as we were preparing for this, I said France was going to beat Spain, and I just had it as a filler, and that was really wrong. I mean, going into the tournament, I picked Spain to win because I thought they were the best team, but then the tournament began, and France was just turning it on. And, you know, you look at their attacking players, they have three or four of the best players in the world. The coach is trying to figure out how he can fit all these people in, and they were just, you know, I sort of call it like a Rolls Royce team, like the athleticism, the slickness, everything was going their way. And Spain was just going kind of slow, pretty boring, not much was happening. And yet yesterday, it completely flipped.
1: I saw all of these men holding their heads in their hands, watching it.
0: Yeah.
1: Like watching France just kind of
0: blow No, in. I know. They honestly, it's... As a supporter of the U.S. team who blew it last week, France really blew it. Even in the first 5 minutes, you felt the energy was totally off. And that can happen in sports, in other things as well. You just, you know, you think that you have it. Everything comes together. And just on the day, the energy isn't there. Something isn't right. And really, they were completely embarrassed. And on Bastille Day, no less, which I felt bad for. But it is exciting for Spain because they've only made one World Cup final before. France has been in the last two World Cup finals. So it is nice to have a little mix-up, at least, for what the final match will be on Sunday.
1: Yeah, the other semifinals taking place in Atlanta in just a few hours, Argentina and England. This has some extra meaning to it. Why is that?
0: Yes, well, without going too far into it, the Argentinians hate the English. There is no way about it. I mean, you can look it up yourselves, but there is the history of the Falklands War in the 1980s, which seriously still stings for a lot of Argentinians in the country. I mean, if you want to go way back, England actually invaded Argentina in the 1800s. We don't have to go too deep into that. And then on the sports side of things, you know, in 1986, the World Cup was in Mexico, and Diego Maradona was an Argentinian player. Mm-hmm. They played England in a knockout round, which was just a few years after the Falklands War, so it was really fresh. And Maradona scored, which a lot of people, even if you're not soccer fans, probably will hear of, which is the Hand of God, which is an infamous goal in soccer history, where Maradona actually scored a goal with his hand, which you're obviously not allowed to do. It was a handball, but it looked like he scored with his head. And there was no video review, and he celebrated it, and the goal counted, but obviously after the fact, it struck his hand, and Maradona sort of gave a famous interview where he said it was the hand of God that hit the ball in. And that has lived on in infamy. So those three moments means that this game today, I promise you, is going to be just like 10 out of 10 box office, total spectacle. And the Atlanta Police Department has already said that they've had to increase security for the game because there is just a lot of tension there. And if there's drinking involved, it could set off. But it's going to be, as I said, a total spectacle for the neutral TV viewer.
1: It's also going to be a big game for Lionel Messi.
0: Yes, huge game. I mean, he's in his late 30s. This is probably his last tournament, and it could be a career-defining moment. You know, he's actually, I was surprised to know, he has never played England before in a Argentinian shirt. And it's just a big moment for all these players. I can't describe to you how big of a game this is for Argentina specifically in playing England in a semifinal to go to a tournament. You know, Messi already has a World Cup final to his name. But if he can beat England in a semi to go to another final, this would be the third of his career. It would just like immortalize him more than he already actually is. And I would just say to all the, you know, people out there who are thinking about whether or watching or not, this could be the last game we ever see Messi play in a World Cup. And He's probably the best player of all time. You know, it's like seeing Jordan and LeBron combined is how I would describe it. Like, it's that level of special, so you don't want to miss that opportunity.
1: Luke, you're wearing a sweatshirt and it's 96 degrees because you're covering up what?
0: Well, I do. I'm being exposed. I promise I'm not a homer here, but I do have an Argentinian jersey on. I'm not rooting for them specifically, but I did live there for 6 months for like a semester study abroad. So I've seen the culture up close, and I don't know. I had to pick a jersey. I don't have an England jersey. I wanted to wear one to get into the spirit. Wearing this jersey, it does not mean I'm necessarily endorsing them, but I certainly enjoy their culture, their fans, their players, and I have a bit of nostalgia for that time I spent there. So I will be watching with curious eyes today. Let's say that.
1: You tipped it by wearing a hoodie on 96 degrees.
0: Buddy. I know. With the zipper all the way up. Yeah. I didn't want to let it go, but there we go. I've been exposed.
1: We've been talking about the World Cup final. It's taking place in Jersey this Sunday. We're previewing the final and reviewing the tournament with all of it producer Luke Green. We're also hearing from you. Let's talk to David on Staten Island. Hey, David, thanks for calling all of it. You're on the air.
2: So just in contrast, I'm wearing my England jersey.
0: Oh, right on, brother.
2: So,
0: Come on, England.
2: I got my Bellingham. I am a New Yorker. I was a little skeptical. I'm actually a huge American football fan. But I just got caught up in all the excitement, all the tourists. And I woke up last Sunday and decided I had to participate and got a last-minute ticket to the Norway-Brazil game, which was one of the best sporting events I've ever been in, and to watch Holland play, to do the row, and then I was wearing red because I was rooting for Norway, but sitting amongst all the Brazilian fans from Brazil and enjoying was one of the best sports experiences I've had. So I thank all the hosting to be done here because it really was made me connect and read that much more and understanding the formations and so much more about soccer that it's been a great experience.
0: David, can I ask you as like a non-soccer fan, as you said, like American football fan, why do you think this World Cup or this, you know, spectacle, as you said, of being at Norway, Brazil, why did it strike you so much?
2: I'm actually a Jets fan, so I've been to MetLife many times.
0: More excitement at MetLife for this.
2: Yeah, a little more excitement than the Jets, I think that just the enthusiasm and like everyone just painted and, you know, cheering and the high energy of everyone and the international feel of everything. And it was such a party. I mean, I was wondering why is there no parking, and the parking lot was filled up with all of the pomp and circumstance around it. So it was just like an elevated sports experience. And then to talk soccer and to really learn a whole new game and the strategy and watching it game after game, because I became obsessed with it. You know, it's like learning a whole new interesting sport, because before it was very boring to me. It's like, what's going on there? You know, you flip through the channels, and here now I'm understanding the press and the defenses. And when you watch the same team play differently over the course of the tournament, you learn a lot more about the game itself and the strategy to do it.
1: Thanks so much for calling. This text is really great. It says, the World Cup has shown us all what the U.S. can be, should be, is, and always was, a place of welcoming, of unity, of being part of something bigger than ourselves, not just looking only to ourselves. I'm really proud of that. I'm really happy to have had this moment despite everything that's going on in the rest of our lives.
0: I think that's true. I think that's a sentiment that pretty much everyone has been feeling, and that sometimes you need someone else to come see your country in order for you to see your country. You know, I think we understandably have gotten really caught up in all that has been happening in our culture and in our country with the politics and everything and the division that's going on. But then when people come and you see all these videos of people enjoying, you know, Lawrence, Kansas and Chattanooga, Tennessee, and, you know, Japanese fans enjoying barbecue in Texas, you sort of realize that, okay, there is a lot that the U.S. has to offer the world, and there's a lot here that is of value. And, you know, people in power on both sides might necessarily don't want you to feel that way. And I think that sentiment that you know, the World Cup has, as that texter said, shown us what the U.S. can be, should be, and always is. Is a sentiment that I've been feeling. I don't really want it to end. Mm-hmm. You know, this last 3 weeks has been such a joy to have sort of have the U.S. on this world stage like this in a fun way has been, as I said, just very joyful.
1: There have been controversies, though, especially about refereeing decisions.
0: Yes. Well, I think a lot of people, especially for the new soccer fans, are just really confused about how the refs are making decisions. You know, we have this thing called VAR, which is essentially just a video review system. And there's been a lot of questionable calls. You know, there was an example in Egypt versus Argentina, where Egypt thought they deserved a foul and it wasn't given. Just recently, Norway versus England, there were two instances where mm-hmm. one ball reportedly hit the camera wire, like the spider cam, which made the ball fall unnaturally into an England player for them to score. And then Norway was called for a push after they got a goal to equalize. That was then called off from video review. And I guess my sense is FIFA, the governing body of the World Cup, seems to just be making it up as it goes along. There's just a lot of confusion over how a decision gets made, what the rules are, and I think the review system has made that honestly more confusing. So at the same time, you know, if your team loses, you're going to shout conspiracy. You know, I've been known to do that as well. It happens. Let's just hope that today and the final on Sunday goes with as little controversy as possible.
1: Let's talk to Michael from Brooklyn. Hi, Michael. Thanks for calling All of It. You're on the air.
3: Hey, thanks for taking my call. I've been in New York for the past 14 years, but I'm from Argentina. We moved there when I was 1 year old. I lived there for over 20 years. And I agree with your guest. There's been a lot of controversy. I think it's a lot of unnecessary controversy, especially against Argentina. I guess it's just how the cards were dealt. But I think to his point, it's a lot of new technology, and there was a lot of new rules that were introduced very recently, and there's a lot of confusion, I think, to his point. First of all, like your previous caller was saying, there, like, a lot of people are learning, especially in the States, are learning the rules to this new sport, new to them, rather. Mm-hmm. But then also there's a lot of new rules that were implemented just for the World Cup, which I think was a mistake by FIFA. They should have, you know, introduced the rules maybe a year ago or so at the club level internationally, where the players and the referee and the fans were, you know, gotten used to it. So I feel like they're like those goals against Argentina, I think they were applied correctly, in my opinion, my unbiased opinion. But then I think sometimes they weren't applied correctly, like against Norway when the ball hit the cord. So I think it's I'm a strong believer and proponent that human error is a part of soccer. And I feel like a lot of South American and Europeans feel that. But I think in applying technology, you're trying to eliminate human error, and then that's ultimately not possible.
1: Michael, thank you so much for calling in. A lot of people are watching this on Fox, but Telemundo, well, I think it's the place to go.
0: Oh, my God, as you can imagine. So I have been watching most of the games on Telemundo, not just because I like those broadcasts more, but just because I have Peacock, I don't have Fox. But I do recommend watching the game today and the final on Telemundo, because there's sort of a saying that, like, if a game is 0-0 on an English broadcaster, it sounds like it's about 20-18 on Telemundo, because it's just so exciting. The commentators are bringing the energy. Of course, we know the famous goal mm-hmm. you know, etiquette, and I believe we pulled a few examples of this. Allison, if you want to set it up for
1: us.
0: Yeah,
1: this is Messi's goal against Egypt last week. Let's start with how it sounded on Fox.
4: On the way through, and can they line something up here, Argentina? Oh, it's gone in, it's 2-2, and who else? Lionel Messi, the savior for Argentina.
1: And here it was on Telemundo.
5: No pudo Julián Messi.
0: Wait for it one more time. Maybe again.
1: Goal! That is just very
0: That is
1: funny.
0: The voice, I want to say, of the legend Andres Cantor, who has been on Telemundo forever. He's an Argentinian-American. You can hear his voice breaking there. He's got been accused of a little bias because he's Argentinian-American. Yeah. He's rooting for his team. But, I mean, come on. You don't want to hear that on the broadcast? It doesn't get better than that.
1: You got about a minute left. What do you want to wrap with?
0: I guess I just want to say that, you know, this is just a very special time to be in the U.S. You know, having a World Cup in your home country does not happen to everyone. You know, I like to think about that. I remember my life through World Cups. Like every 4 years, it's a marker of the progress that you've made, of the memories you've made. I can remember where I was in 2010 when Landon Donovan scored this goal against Algeria to send us to the group stage, 2014. And now here we are in 2026. So I guess my only thing that I want to say to people is just, watch the final with people on Sunday. Don't watch it alone. Mm-hmm. Get out in the city. Go to a bar. Go to a park. It's going to be all over
1: the
0: place. The fact that the World Cup final is in New York, New Jersey, East Rutherford, if we're being accurate, but in our area, is just so special. Billions and billions of people will be watching this. We'll be watching New York and New Jersey. And just live it up, people.
1: That was All of It producer and soccer fan Luke Green. Thanks for being with us, Luke.
0: Thanks, Allison. Y vamos, Argentina.
1: Coming up on tomorrow's show, we'll preview the New York City Poetry Festival, which is happening this weekend on Governor's Island. But first, we'll learn about the moon tree of Madison Square Park. Yes, you heard that right. A tree that once orbited the moon is now growing in Manhattan. We'll learn about it on All of It.
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0: This is All of It. I'm Allison Stewart. More than 50 years ago, a tree-loving astronaut named Stuart Roosa brought hundreds of seeds on the Apollo 14 mission to the moon. When he returned to Earth, the U.S. Forest Service germinated the seeds in greenhouses just to see what would happen, given they'd been to space and all. And when they grew, they were planted in locations all over the world. And then many of them were forgotten until a third grader in Indiana saw a plaque in front of one of the so-called moon trees. The WNYC's podcast Terrestrials did an episode about this, but the story of these trees is not over. In 2022, NASA offered up some of the remaining moon tree seeds, and Madison Square Park in Manhattan applied and won. Holly Light is the executive director of Madison Square Park Conservancy, which is hosting a launch to unveil its moon tree to the world tomorrow. Hi, Holly.
1: Hi, how are you?
0: I'm doing well. And joining us also is Lulu Miller, host of Terrestrials podcast. Lulu, welcome back.
2: Thank you.
0: So why did Stu Roosa take these seeds to the moon? What was NASA looking for?
2: Well, Stu was just a tree lover. He was this gangly, nerdy kid who grew up in Colorado and apparently moved around a lot. And trees were always a constant in his life. And his first job before he became an astronaut was actually to fight fire and fight fungus to protect trees. And it was in that process he was what's called a smoke jumper, where he would parachute out of planes into forest fires to protect trees, that he started dreaming of going to space. And so when he went aboard the Apollo 14 mission, that famous one in 1971, that where the other guy, Alan Shepard, played golf on the moon, he was the pilot on that. He drove the spaceship. He was allowed to bring one bag of anything precious, and he chose those 500 tree seeds that you mentioned, just because he wanted to have them near. He wanted to see if space travel would affect them. There were all kinds of experiments on how space travel affects human bodies, and so he wanted to see how it affected plant life.
0: Did the seeds end up on the moon, or were they orbiting the moon? What were they doing up there?
2: They were orbiting. They were nearby. As far as I know, they didn't like crunch any into that lunar dust, but that could be neat. But no, they orbited the moon. You know, they went on this, you know, all told there and back about 500,000 miles, you know, hundreds and hundreds of thousands of miles. And then they came back, and the experiment was to see, you know, would they germinate? And if they did, would they grow any differently?
0: Now, how did terrestrials find out about moon trees?
2: So our fact checker, Natalie Middleton, who's also a great science reporter, she pitched this story to us. She said, I think kids would love it because she found out about that detail about the third grader who had kind of uncovered this forgotten treasure maps of moon trees all around the globe. Some had been planted in fancy places like a NASA, you know, lawn, but others were just at private residences in public parks. And so this third grader uncovered the treasure map and it has been starting. And Natalie, our fact checker, started compiling this into an actual map where you can click and find out where there's one near you. And so she just thought it would make a great story for kids and this kind of idea of like there are these secrets on the planet. And so we did the episode and it's been a fan favorite, and kids have drawn what, you know, their image of what they think moon trees might look like. And Holly can tell you more about where some of those drawings are going
0: to
2: end up.
0: We'll talk to Holly right now. You're the executive director of the Madison Square Park Conservancy. When you made the case to NASA that Madison Square Park deserved a moon tree, what was the case you made?
1: Well, first and foremost, we are the only certified arboretum in Manhattan. And so we felt like with the tree collection we have, a diversity of 300 trees, this would be the perfect place in the heart of Manhattan to have a moon tree. We get in the park over 60,000 people every day. So we also felt like it would be a really exciting opportunity to really educate a large segment of the population. We get a lot of tourists as well as New Yorkers about moon trees. And we have a pretty hardcore maintenance plan and program for our trees. So I think we could assure NASA that we would take very good care of this little sapling.
0: So you came as a sapling, not a seed.
1: Right. So the seeds return to Earth, and then the USDA Forest Service germinates them. And what we received in a little box in the mail was a tiny sapling.
0: When did you plant it?
1: We planted it a year ago, just over a year ago, last April. But we kind of did it covertly because we wanted to be sure that it could establish itself and have a little, freedom to grow before we told the world that it was here. So we're launching it this year, but it's really its first birthday.
0: Did it have any instructions sent by NASA? You should treat it a certain way. It should get this much sunlight or moonlight for that matter.
1: It did not. Happily, we have a certified arborist on our horticulture team. She's the one, Stephanie Lucas, who applied for the tree. And so she was ready to go. She knew exactly what to do. And we've been taking special care of it for the last year, and we'll continue to do so with our arborist team.
0: And finally, what kind of, not finally, but what kind of tree is it?
1: It's a sweet gum, which is not a typical New York City tree. They also had London Plains, which is a typical New York City parks tree. But we went with a sweet gum. It's adapted for warmer climates. And a lot of the work we're doing in our arboretum, working with arboretums in other parts of the country, is bringing warmer climate trees to New York because we know that with climate change, those trees will be adapting to the changing climate in New York. So we felt like this tree actually has a better chance of surviving in New York for the long term, which could be decades and decades if all goes well, rather than the more traditional London Plane.
0: Holly, Madison Square Park is throwing a moon tree unveiling party tomorrow from noon to 8 p.m. Tell us what is happening and how people can participate.
1: So we're really excited. We're going to start. We're partnering with the Simons Foundation, and they are providing scientists to come into the park and talk to kids and adults both. We'll start with some solar viewing, so safely looking at the sun around noon. And then the party really gets going at 4 o'clock. We're going to have a reading of for kids, a new poem that we commissioned from the New York Poet Laureate, Kimiko Hahn. She wrote a special poem about our moon tree's journey that she's going to debut. We'll have other story readings. We're going to have experiments, ask a scientist. So we have four scientists coming that will answer any questions. They're astrophysicists who can talk all about Artemis One, which is what our seed was on, Artemis Two, which was the mission this summer that people actually went on, not just seeds. And kids will be able to do their own science experiments, scavenger hunts, and rocket launches. We're going to have stomp rockets, which we think will be very popular.
0: And Lulu, some members of the Terrestrials team will be on hand at Madison Square Park tomorrow. What are you doing?
2: That's right. Our beloved song guy, Alan Gafinski, who makes all our songs, he's going to be there as well as some other team members. And we'll be displaying some of these moon tree drawings that kids sent in, as well as having drawing supplies for other people to do more drawings. And, just walk around, celebrate the fact that this kind of lunar landing back on Earth.
0: You can join the celebration for the moon tree at Madison Square Park tomorrow from noon to 8, and you can listen to the terrestrial episodes about the moon trees. I've been speaking with Lulu Miller, the host of WNYC's podcast Terrestrials, and Holly Light from Madison Square Park Conservancy. Have a great celebration.
2: Thanks.
1: Thank you so much, Allison.
0: And let's go out on Alan's song about moon trees.

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2: Live from NPR News in Washington, I'm Lakshmi Singh. Senators are grilling Attorney General nominee Todd Blanche about his close ties to the president. NPR's Carrie Johnson reports Blanche once helped defend President Trump in several high-profile criminal cases.
3: Few senators questioned Todd Blanche's qualifications to lead the Justice Department. He served as a prosecutor in New York for years. But it's his work as a personal defense lawyer for President Trump that worries Democrats. They say Blanche lacks independence and is carrying out vendettas against the president's foes. Senator John Kennedy, a Republican from Louisiana, asked Blanche whether he was Trump's friend. The nominee replied, "I'm his lawyer," before quickly adding, "I was his lawyer." Blanche famously said in April that he loves the president and working for him was, quote, "the honor of a lifetime." Carrie Johnson, NPR News, Washington.
2: Other Senate confirmation hearings were being held today for President Trump's nominees. Trump selected Jay Clayton to head the nation's intelligence agencies, and Dr. Erica Schwartz, a retired Rear Admiral, was nominated to lead the Centers for Disease Control and Prevention. A fifth day of retaliatory strikes between the United States and Iran continue to dim prospects for a peace deal. U.S. Central Command says on social media it launched a new wave of strikes on Iranian military targets. And after the U.S. announced the reinstatement of a blockade on Iranian ports, the Islamic Republic targeted American installations in the Middle East. NPR's Tom Bowman reports on conflict in and around the Strait of Hormuz, a global oil shipping waterway.
4: Iran has hit at least seven commercial ships in the past week, damaging some, and the U.S. says nearly a dozen crew members are killed, wounded, or missing. That has predictably led to ship transits slowing to around a dozen each day, down from 30 or 40 a day several weeks ago, and well below the 130 before the war started.
2: NPR's Tom Bowman. People in the small city of Biddeford, Maine, are still grappling with a fatal ICE shooting this week in their community. Maine Public's Ari Snyder spoke with one woman who knew the victim.
5: Isabel Paredes says she got to know Duran Guerrero through mutual friends and that he left a consistent impression.
6: Pretty much anyone who's had an interaction with him can all basically say the same thing, that he was just a very respectful, dedicated, hardworking family man.
5: Paredes says Duran Guerrero worked primarily as a delivery driver through apps like Uber Eats, often bringing his three-year-old daughter along with him. She says his death has caused so much anxiety in the city's Latin American immigrant communities that some are considering moving elsewhere. For NPR News, I'm Ari Snyder.
2: From Washington, this is NPR News.
7: And this is WNYC in New York. I'm David First, 95 degrees, 4 minutes after 1 o'clock. City Council Speaker Julie Menon is backing legislation to phase out horse-drawn carriage rides in Central Park. She's the first sitting council speaker to publicly support the proposal, known as Romanche's Law. It follows the death last month of 18-year-old tourist Romanche Mahajan, who was thrown from a runaway carriage in the park. Menon says it's time to move on from the industry.
8: Romanche's death was heartbreaking and infuriating. And sadly, it was preventable. The day has come for our city to begin the transition away from horse-drawn carriages as a tourist attraction.
7: The City Council's Health Committee is currently in the middle of its first hearing on the bill. The National Weather Service says smoke is drifting into the New York City region from wildfires burning in Ontario, Canada. Smoke closer to the ground could move in today into tomorrow, reducing visibility and making the air less healthy to breathe. People who are vulnerable to bad air quality can pick up a KN95 mask from public libraries across the five boroughs, including all Brooklyn and Queens locations, the St. George Library Center on Staten Island, the Bronx Library Center, and the Stavros Niarchos Foundation Library in Manhattan. And the smoky air is coinciding with today's extreme heat. A heat advisory is in effect until 9 o'clock tonight. So 95 degrees right now, partly cloudy with haze, air quality alert in effect until midnight tonight. Tonight it will be mostly cloudy with areas of smoke, a low of 77 degrees. 106, this is WNYC.
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10: This is All of It on WNYC. I'm Allison Stewart. This hour, we're featuring two special live performances from artists with distinct voices and stories to tell. We'll start with the indie folk sounds of Lord Huron, performing songs from their latest album, The Cosmic Selector, Volume 1. Then later in the hour, we'll hear from singer-songwriter August Pontier, whose debut album explores their complex relationship with their hometown. It's titled Everywhere Isn't Texas. But first, Lord Huron. Ten years ago, the indie folk band Lord Huron released the song The Night We Met. It went triple platinum and has been streamed more than 3 billion times on Spotify. Lord Huron's music is known for its thoughtful lyricism, memorable melodies, and rich Americana sound. The band's latest album is titled The Cosmic Selector, Volume 1. Written and produced by frontman Ben Schneider, the album draws from both his experiences, but also from fictional characters. Lord Huron stopped by our studio for a special live performance. I began by asking Ben what the song Bag of Bones was about.
11: I had the idea of somebody who just kind of stumbles their way through life and things happen around them and somehow they make it work and life goes on.
10: Life goes on. Let's hear Bag of Bones.
11: Yep.
12: 1, 2, 3, 4.

0: That was Lord Huron. That's from their album, The Cosmic Selector, Volume 1. Ben, would you please introduce us to the rest of the band?
1: Sure. Over here to my right, I've got Tom Renaud on guitar. We've got Waylon Rector on guitar as well.
0: Nice to meet you.
1: And some vocals. We got Brandon Walters on guitar and vocals. Misty Boyce on keys, banjo, vocals. Miguel Briseño on the bass. Mark Berry tapping away on the suitcase and the snare over there.
0: Ben, this is your fifth studio album, yeah?
1: That's right, yeah.
0: How have you evolved since the very first album you put out?
1: That's a good question. I don't know. I think we've just kind of followed whatever we've been interested in with each album, which can take you to some strange, distant places in our case. We've always kind of been very hands-on with the stuff we make, so we've produced everything since the beginning. The kind of settings have changed. We've gone through different studios. We've got our own studio in LA that we've worked in for years now. It's our clubhouse, Whispering Pines, where we record, rehearse, make videos, get into trouble.
0: Like the last part.
1: Yeah. And that's just kind of been our clubhouse for the past 10 years or so. So I don't know. I think really, we've just tried to keep true to that ethos of following what we're interested in, not trying to follow trends too much or be too worried about what people are going to think of the things we make.
0: So each album is kind of wherever you are.
1: Yeah.
0: That's what the album's about.
1: Exactly. They are broken up into albums, but I kind of think of it as one long album that started in 2010 and will hopefully go until many years into the future.
0: What is something on this album that you wouldn't have been able to achieve before?
1: I don't know. I think there's... this album in particular had a real sense of collaboration in terms of reaching out to people who maybe in the past I would have been too nervous to reach out to. There's a spoken word song on the album called Who Laughs Last, and we had demoed it with my voice at first. Yeah, the story just really was wanting for a female voice, so my wife demoed it, and that was great, but I kept hearing the actress Kristen Stewart's voice. I'd just seen some movies she was in, some of Olivier Assayas's movies that she starred in, and I just kept hearing her voice. And, you know, I don't think 10 years ago we would have been able to get in touch with her, to be honest, but somehow through managers and whatnot, we got in touch, and she turned out to be a fan of the band, and came to the studio and cut the track. That was pretty special.
0: You want to hear a little bit of it?
1: Sure.
0: We got it queued up. Let's check it out.
1: Let's listen.

0: You know, I've read in a couple of places that you said that you've written for characters in your on this album. That's an example right there. What do you like about stepping out and in stepping into the role of a character when you're writing a song?
1: Well, my own personal experience in life is, you know, only so broad. I've only had 42 short years on Earth, and I've only lived so many experiences. So, I don't know. I've always found that I get a lot of value out of reading fiction, and I think there's often a straighter line to the truth in fiction because you can kind of just get it down to the essentials of what's true about something, strangely. So, I don't know. I've always liked putting myself in other people's shoes and imagining, just kind of playing out scenarios from another point of view. I think that helps have empathy for other people and also makes for better stories because you can do anything.
0: This is the right show if you like music and you like fiction, because we talk about books constantly.
1: It's great.
0: How does the inspiration go from literature into a song, which is 3 minutes, 4 minutes versus reading a giant book?
1: I think taking some of those ideas about trying to smuggle in philosophy and also creating a vessel where people can put their own experiences. So one of the things I've always tried to do in songs is leave space, not be too specific with details so that people can insert their own biography in the space between the words so that they can inhabit the song and ascribe their own meaning to it. Because to me, the other half of sort of a song is the meaning that the listener ascribes to it.
0: Think about your songs. What's one where you had to smuggle in some philosophy?
1: I think every single one. I try to put a little something, even if it's kind of a straightforward tune, like this next one, Nothing I Need, which is kind of just about, I think everybody has a moment in their life when they realize something they've been pursuing out of want is maybe not exactly the thing they need, which is like a simple life experience, but I kind of took that as a starting point and just explored the dimensions of that a life can go through.
0: Well, you just did my job for me. That was a segue of all times.
1: I've always wanted to be a radio personality.
0: There you go, yeah. Lord Huron, they're going to perform Nothing I Need.
2: One, two, three.

0: This was produced or co-produced with Matthew Neighbor, right?
1: That's right, yeah.
0: He produced Role Model and Leve.
1: Yeah, he's done a lot of stuff.
0: What made him the right collaborator for this album?
1: I actually met him through another artist named Allison Pontier, who sang on our last record, and she was doing some songs with him in L.A., and then called me out to help write some stuff. And I don't know, I just hit it off with Matt. He seemed to really understand where I'm coming from creatively and have the right skill set to support the things I'm not good at, which is a lot of technical stuff. Yeah, and I don't know. We just hit it off and kind of hit the ground running in terms of how I wanted the record to sound and what he could bring to it. So that was a really fruitful collaboration, just like a good friend now too, you know, which is always the best thing.
0: It's interesting. Producers are always supposed to bring out the best in an artist, a producer in radio or a producer in TV. What did he bring out the best in Lord Huron?
1: I guess, I don't know. I mean, I guess the band can speak to this a little bit too, but I think he's just really good at encouraging us and letting us take the time that it takes sometimes to get to the right thing, which, you know, some producers have more of a philosophy of hurry it up because the, I don't know, maybe something's most original at its genesis, which can be true, but I think we're kind of more tinkerers naturally, and we just like to kind of, you know, take our time.
0: I like saying the title of your album, The Cosmic Selector Volume 1. I'm not sure what it means. What does it mean?
1: So that's the name of a jukebox that has appeared. It's kind of been showing up in our videos and stuff for, I don't know, 5 or 6 years now. It's kind of a character. It's the idea of this jukebox that kind of just appears here and there. Nobody really knows where it came from or what it does, but it seems like you can kind of change your fate by what you select on this jukebox. And
0: ooh.
1: Yeah. It's just kind of a thought experiment to think about if you could do that. And I think with anything like that, like any good Twilight Zone episode, you know, there'd be a downside. There'd be a Faustian bargain that you'd have to enter into in order to use that thing. So what happens? What's the dark side of being in control of your own destiny? I think it's an interesting thing to consider.
0: I want to talk a little bit about the night we met when that first song first hit and it really took off, reflecting back on 10 years. One, how do you think that song changed the trajectory of your career?
1: Well, it's interesting because we, you know, even at that point, we'd already done a pretty good job getting out there and getting a fan base. So we had a good starting place. And I think that was crucial because I think there would have been the risk of falling into one-hit wonder territory, which, of course, we're very thankful for the success of the song, but we don't want to just be defined by that one moment in our career. So I think what it's done is just made us more secure and we can keep experimenting without feeling beholden to anybody. And, you know, we'll take all comers in terms of who's coming out to shows. So I know that's made things like Madison Square Garden even a possibility.
0: Well, it's interesting because it's got a whole new audience because of TikTok.
1: Yeah. It's gone through these phases because it was the original sort of boost it got was it was used in a Netflix show, but then kind of saw that hump and then it kind of faded off again and then people started using it in the TikToks. And
0: what's it like to see your music find new life online?
1: It's really cool. It's exciting, you know? I mean, like I said, I think we've always been, we're not interested in being, or at least I can't speak for everybody, but I'm not interested in being famous myself, but I really want our music to be famous and as well known as possible. So, you know, the fact that it's just the song is kind of the thing that's known throughout the world. That feels good. Not our latest relationships or, you know, anything like that. Not on the cover of OK Magazine. It's cool that it's just the music is the focus.
0: Can we hear another song?
1: Sure.
0: This is going to be Used to Know. What's the song about?
1: This song is about mystery. It's about those elements that transcend time and space and maybe even the grave.
0: This is Lord Huron with Used to Know.

0: That was a special live performance from the indie folk band Lord Huron, with songs from their most recent album, The Cosmic Selector, Volume 1. Up next, we'll hear a special live performance from Brooklyn singer-songwriter August Pontier and learn more about the inspiration behind their debut album, Everywhere Isn't Texas. This is All of It.
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0: You're listening to All of It on WNYC. I'm Allison Stewart. After touring with Maren Morris and Brandi Carlile, Brooklyn-based singer-songwriter August Pontier has a lot to say about their Texas roots on their debut album titled Everywhere Isn't Texas. August, who is from just outside of Dallas, sings about their complicated relationship with the Lone Star State. They also sing about romance, about being jealous of handsome men, about complicated family dynamics, and about the challenges of having to grow up. NPR calls the album a pristine debut about how exhilarating and even terrifying it can be to keep changing all your plans. Everywhere Isn't Texas is out now. Not too long ago, August Pontier performed live in studio. We kick things off with the song Betty. Here's August giving us the backstory.
1: I wrote the song a couple years ago. I wrote it with Jack Hallenbach and Audrey Hobart. So that's pretty exciting because she's had a wonderful career in the past year. It's a song about reintroducing yourself to someone. And I recently changed my name in October to August. And so when it was time to put out Betty, it felt like the most serendipitous thing in the world that I got to put out a song about getting to reintroduce myself as my true self.
0: And who are we talking? Who is playing with you?
1: The wonderful Stu Pender is playing with me. We've known each other for a long time, and I'm so happy that we get to play this together again.
0: Here's Betty.

0: That was August Pontier with a live performance of Betty from their debut album, Everywhere Isn't Texas. You described this as a coming-of-age album. What did you want to discover about growing up?
1: I think all of these songs came from periods of my life reflecting on how I grew up or reflecting on how I was currently growing up that felt like they define something to me. Whether it's talking about overcoming trauma as I got older and experienced what emotions were, whether it was trying to understand my gender and the balance of masculinity and femininity. And then the roof under which all of this lives is Texas, a state that has made me who I am, but has also made me want to fight for it to be better. So on this record, growing up is a central theme because it really is about discovering my identity, not just in a pronoun or in what I like to be called, but really what makes me afraid, what makes me excited, what makes me happy.
0: You re-recorded a lot of the songs when you came back from being on tour. How do you think that time touring helped you hone your talents or hone your voice?
1: I definitely noticed just physically my voice got a lot stronger from touring all of the time. I'm also very lucky that I get to tour with Maren Morris or Brandi Carlile. So I am a student of watching them and just hoping that I can capture a fraction of their energy. But really what made a big difference to me is seeing the faces of people as I'm performing, getting to interact with fans and see how they react and what they feel are the high points, the low points, the emotional points of these songs is priceless.
0: A lot of people got to know you through your collaboration with Lord Huron on I Lied. How did one song change your career?
1: One song did change my career because I had no music out when I was asked to collaborate on that song. When I tried the song, I thought it was a gigantic long shot, even so much that when we did record the song, I still didn't think I got it. And even when he asked me to go on tour with him, I was like, wow, really nice. Didn't get the song, but he still wants me to go on tour. He has become not just a great collaborator, but a dear friend of mine, which is really needed in the music industry. You need supportive, great people, but it allowed so many opportunities. I got to be on late night television. I got to play MSG. But the best thing I got out of it was a really great friend who understands the music industry and who I am.
0: That's interesting. Why was it important to have a good person who understood the music industry in your life?
1: I think that Ben and I's brains work very similarly. We're both dreamers, and I think that he stays so true to himself, and that's the energy that I would like to capture. I think having someone who you feel like represents your dreams and that you can do it and you can do it your way was really inspirational to me. And it is also just wonderful to have someone in your corner, and that is really what he is.
0: So you'd pretty much finish up the album, and you had this change of heart. You changed your name. You changed your pronouns in October of 2025. When you look back at the album now, after that happened, do some of the songs have different meanings for you?
1: Absolutely. I was leaving Scooby-Doo level style clues the whole time. These songs are from as far back as 5 years
0: ago. I'm laughing at Scooby-Doo. That's very funny.
1: I'm a huge fan of Scooby-Doo.
0: Continue on.
1: I could talk about that for a while. But some of these songs are from 5 years ago. Some of these songs are from as recent as a year ago.
0: Yeah.
1: And they all are clues. Handsome is a big one where it really is about gender. I wrote that song and I thought I would put it out and everyone would be like, well, we get it now. You don't have to say a thing. But that's not the case. Handsome pushed me to be able to realize that wanting people to think I had something more nuanced and complex going on gender-wise for me was really important. And Betty, I had met my friend who had gone through her own self-realization, and I wanted to write a song about that so badly. And I didn't even realize why writing a song about introducing someone with a name they feel really good about is so important. And I got to do it when the song got released like a year later. So this whole album is just full of Scooby-Doo level style clues about how I could have made myself happier and lived a more sustainable life.
0: We're going to hear the song Bloodline in just a moment, which is a bit about inherited trauma and things that we pass down in our families. What were you thinking when you wrote this song?
1: this was a weird song where sometimes you just write and the song happens and it's easy. It just comes out of your brain and your heart. When I was writing the song, I wanted to write a song about how I'm terrified to pass on the trauma that I've learned, the trauma that I've inherited. It's something that I've been thinking about a lot as even my queer friends are now building their own families, something that I was like, oh my gosh, I can't believe that even now this is happening. But Bloodline to me is one of my favorite songs I've ever written because I think it captures that feeling really well in a way that I really needed just for myself. I needed to get it out. And that's why this is the song that made the album.
0: Let's hear Bloodline by August Pontier.

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1: New York Times reporters Maggie Haberman and Jonathan Swan conducted over 1,000 interviews for their new book on Donald Trump's White House. 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
0: This is All of It on WNYC. I'm Allison Stewart, and we're back with more of my conversation with Brooklyn singer-songwriter August Pontier about their debut album, Everywhere Isn't Texas. In this part of our conversation, I asked them about what their songwriting process looked like.
4: My songwriting process starts with a concept first. I feel like having a really strong concept is what propels me through getting through a song. So a lot of the time I come up with ideas on a walk, whether it's faking my own death, whether it's Everywhere Isn't Texas, I have a phrase that sticks in my head. And then after that, it is truly just experimentation. I'm very lyrically driven. So I try to write and list and bullet point all the things I want to say in the song so that they make it in without me forgetting.
0: So you have an idea. I'm walking in the park and I tripped over a rock, right? We'll start there. Do you tell a story about tripping over the rock, or is there another line that comes after which might be about something different?
4: I love metaphor. I think you can tell from my past songs that I love something that feels kind of either morbid or something that feels like old Hollywood, whether it's shaking hands with Elvis or faking my own death. I love a metaphor. So when I'm taking a walk, a lot of the times what I'll do is I'll do like word association with the topic I'm talking about, whether it's loss, whether it's love, whether it's identity. I try to think of things that make me think of that, that fit in those themes, because those are the themes I have the most fun playing with.
0: I have a question from one of our producers who's a big fan of yours. She wants to know, are you a big reader?
4: I read so much. I was not a big reader for a long time because I have ADHD. I'm very public about that. And I found it really hard to sit and focus. And then when I was on the Maren Morris tour, one person recommended a book to me. And I told myself, I don't care how long it takes me to finish it. This is not for anyone else. This is just for me. And that year I read about 100 books. I could not stop reading. And so my advice for anybody that wants to become a big reader is to not put pressure on it. Just enjoy it like you would enjoy anything, a movie, a TV show. It just has to be for you, and you can really fall in love with it.
0: Was that your breakthrough?
4: It was. Now I can't stop reading all the time. And I love horror novels. I love people's real life stories. I just love that books have been my real companion through touring. They're the best. Yeah.
0: Tell us a little bit about your visuals for this record. There's an alien sort of creeping around.
4: Mm-hmm. I coped with things growing up through big musicals like Little Shop of Horrors, like West Side Story. I love big costumes. I love bright colors. That is what got me through some of the hardest periods in my life. Obviously, I love to go to other places because we just talked about how much I love to read. So I wanted to create an album that's about having a hard time at home, but also creating your own space. And for me, that's this world called Nowhere Land that I've come up with over the past 5 years. It's always been a part of my visuals, even though only now I'm coming out with it. that contains this cowboy and this alien and the UFOs that you see and the skeleton horses you see. It's fun for me to create a world. I always tell people that I heard that musicians world build and I just took it way too seriously.
0: Let's talk about the title, Everywhere Isn't Texas. You spent a good portion of your life in Texas. You spent a good portion of your life in Brooklyn. How has Texas shaped your music? How has Brooklyn shaped your music?
4: When I was in Texas, I did not feel like I was Texan. When I was there, I felt really like in a fish out of water or like the alien on my cover. And it wasn't until I left Texas that I realized how deeply Texan I am, whether it's in the way that I treat people, whether it's in the music that I love or in the ways that I try to connect. I never felt more Texan than when I came to New York.
0: Do you two-step?
4: Yes, I do. When I was there, I was kind of a classic, like, I'm going to get out of here and be in the big city and everyone's going to understand me. And now I realize that I'm, like most things in my life, a combination of two things at once. And me having space from Texas and getting to look at it with a new point of view, especially working with that organization Tent that I talked about, I get to meet people that I wish I knew growing up. And I get to meet people who really define what being Texan is to me, which is diversity, inclusion. It's about fighting for what's right and wanting to make your home a better place. You can love something and still criticize it at the same time.
0: I'm a big fan of Texas. I really always have been a big fan of Texas.
4: I love to hear it.
0: Some of the politics, not so much. Is your mindset we can change the politics?
4: Absolutely. People have the power to change themselves. They have the power to come together and change society. And I think that that's why I'm so passionate about that organization, because they're literally at the Capitol trying to do that. But I absolutely believe that change is possible. And the minute that we act like that's not possible anymore is when it is now off the table. I wouldn't be talking about it so much and be so passionate about it if I didn't have that hope. And I think that hope is one thing about myself I really like and am hoping is my North Star for whatever I do in the future when it comes to Texas.
0: When you think about this album, what are you the most proud of?
4: I am extremely proud of this album because it's exactly the album I wanted to put out. I did not have to compromise on any part of it. I didn't have to compromise on the songs. I didn't have to compromise on the visuals because I had wonderful people that, even though I was independent, they wanted to make it happen because they really believed in it. This is exactly the album I wanted to put out. And because of that, there's nothing about it that I can regret or want to change.
0: We're going to end with Everywhere Isn't Texas. Anything you want to say about this song?
4: Yes. Everywhere Isn't Texas was the first song that I wrote for this record. I wrote it with Dan Wilson and Ethan Gruska, two people who have really helped me fall in love with songwriting even more. But this song is the blueprint for the record, and it has a reprise at the end of the record that contains a lot of my hopes and appreciation for the people that do stay in Texas. But this song was written in a space where I really just wanted to feel welcome at home again.
0: My guest is singer-songwriter August Pontier. We're hearing special live performances from their brand new debut album, Everywhere Isn't Texas. Let's hear it.

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3: This is WNYC New York. I'm David First. 1A is coming up next, and that's followed by All Things Considered, coming up at 4 o'clock. And coming up tonight, the terms communism and socialism are thrown around a lot in political discourse. On tonight's On Point, the real differences between these two ideologies. That's tonight at 8 o'clock On Point here on WNYC. It's hot, 95 degrees right now, partly cloudy with haze. Heat advisory in effect until 9 o'clock tonight, an air quality alert in effect until midnight. And we are expecting a high around 100 degrees today. It's 3 o'clock.
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5: Alzheimer's affects millions of people and will soon affect millions more. How much progress are we making on this disease? From WAMU and NPR in Washington, this is 1A. Hi, I'm Nyla Boodoo. The anticipated jump in dementia cases, including Alzheimer's, means we need effective treatment in the coming years. That has long remained elusive. Now it's finally changing. Today, for our In Good Health series, how dementia research has evolved and what prevention, testing, and treatment could look like in the near future. 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What's been the impact of that diagnosis? What questions do you have about treatment? 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
6: BBC News with Govinda Gill. Iran's top negotiator with the US has said Iran's national security depends on Tehran maintaining its control of the Strait of Hormuz. Mohammed Baghir Ghalibaf said that negotiation, along with war, was part of Iran's strategy of resistance as it engages in what he called an existential war. US Central Command has said it carried out a further wave of attacks against Iran's coastal defense system in its bid to wrest control of the key waterway. Sebastian Usher reports.
7: On the fifth day of escalating conflict over the Strait of Hormuz, one of Iran's most powerful figures has insisted that choosing between negotiation and war would be a strategic error. Perhaps with an eye on hardliners in Iran, Mohammed Baghir Ghalibaf said that negotiation did not mean compromise and that Iran's approach must be realistic and long-term. The Iranians haven't said that they have rejected talks, although this is what President Trump has been implying. But with both sides focused on the struggle over the Strait of Hormuz, neither seems ready to advance the diplomatic process as the clock continues to tick down on the nominal 60-day ceasefire.
6: The second semi-final of the Football World Cup is getting underway in Atlanta, where Argentina are taking on England. The winner will face Spain in Sunday's final, and Argentina are favourites to progress. Here's our reporter, Mimi Swaby.
8: there has been a lot of tensions, and the US has increased their security ahead of this match because of off and on pitch tensions and emotions between Argentina and England. But looking at some of the Argentinian headlines on the media saying this match will define a generation, Messi has waited 21 years for this match. Just a reminder that last time England and Argentina met on the international stage, Messi couldn't play. He had been suspended, so he watched from the bench. So many are really looking forward to him take on the three lions.
6: The French National Assembly has voted to establish the right to assisted dying under strict conditions. It follows years of debate. James Waterhouse reports from Paris.
9: The law will give an adult the right to an assisted death under strict conditions. They would have to have an incurable condition and be suffering from physical pain. The individual must consider that pain unbearable, and it must be unresponsive to treatment. They must also be able to express themselves in a free and informed way. A doctor will be responsible for their eligibility, and the person can pull out at any point.
6: President Volodymyr Zelensky has said Ukraine could double its output of military drones to 20 million a year after agreeing a partnership with the EU. The European Commission President Ursula von der Leyen said the deal would use European industrial capacity to mass produce a technology that has allowed Ukraine to combat the Russian invasion. World News from the BBC.
3: And this is WNYC in New York. I'm David First, 95 degrees, 4 minutes after 3 o'clock. New York City's new clean power line from Canada will be down for the rest of the month. Energy provider Hydro-Québec says it's going to take 2 weeks to replace a section of damaged underground cable located on the New York side of the border. The 339-mile transmission line had only sent power for about 3 days since going into full service in July. Experts say the outage is concerning and unexpected. Robert McCullough is the principal of the energy consulting firm McCullough Research.
10: So this is a very unusual outcome for a competent utility. And believe me, when something like this happens, the engineers from the vendor show up immediately.
3: Without the clean power from Canada, the city will rely on fossil fuels to meet peak demand. The region is currently in the midst of its second heat wave this month. Meanwhile, Mayor Mamdani is appointing the city's first ever public utility advocate to fight for affordable and clean energy. Anel Hernandez will assume the new post. City Council Speaker Julie Menon is backing legislation to phase out horse-drawn carriage rides in Central Park. She's the first sitting council speaker to publicly support the proposal, known as Romanche's Law. It follows the death last month of 18-year-old tourist Romanche Mahajan, who was thrown from a runaway carriage in the park. Menon says it's time to move on from the industry.
11: Romanche's death was heartbreaking and infuriating, and sadly, it was preventable. The day has come for our city to begin the transition away from horse-drawn carriages as a tourist attraction.
3: The City Council's Health Committee is holding its first hearing on the measure today. 95 degrees, partly cloudy, hazy skies, the heat advisory in effect until 9 p.m. tonight. This is WNYC.
12: During times of deep political and financial chaos, artists still create. 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
13: Art has been a vehicle to constantly radically reimagine a way out, a different tomorrow.
12: I'm Elsa Chang. A look at the intersection of art and activism on All Things Considered from NPR News.
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5: This is 1A. I'm Nyla Boodoo in for Jen White. A diagnosis of Alzheimer's disease for you and your family is a turning point. What the future will hold, what symptoms will happen, and when. It's something about 7.5 million people in the U.S. currently are dealing with. And every year, around 500,000 more receive a diagnosis of Alzheimer's disease or another less common form of dementia. As the population gets older, with more baby boomers aging into their 70s and beyond, we expect that figure will rise to around
14: around 1 million Americans diagnosed every year. Yes, I said 1 million new diagnoses per year. For decades, researchers have struggled to understand these brain diseases, what causes them, and how to treat them. There's still a lot to learn. But when it comes to testing and treatment, particularly for Alzheimer's, there have been significant advances in the past few years. Taken together, they start to look like a revolution in dementia care. Could this moment be an inflection point for how we treat dementia and improve the quality of life for patients and their families? And how close are we to stopping these devastating diseases in their tracks? We get into all of it for this installment of our series, In Good Health, when we put your questions to the experts. Joining us from New York City is Pam Bellick. She's a health and science reporter for the New York Times who covers neurological disorders. Pam, welcome back to 1A.
15: Oh, thank you so much, Nyla.
14: And joining us from the Alzheimer's Association International Conference in London is Dr. Jason Karlowish. He's a physician, author, and co-director of the University of Pennsylvania's Penn Memory Center. He also writes the column Neurotransmissions for Stat News. Dr. Karlowish, welcome back to you as well.
16: It's a pleasure. Great to be here.
14: And we want to hear from you listening. Have you or someone you love received a dementia diagnosis? If you have a history of dementia in your family, what do you want to know about the latest treatments and tests and where the research is going? You can email us, 1a@wamu.org. One important reminder as we get started here, as with all installments of In Good Health, this discussion is not a replacement for a diagnosis or discussion with your doctor or other medical professional. Dr. Karlowish, if we can start here with just a reminder of the terms, because sometimes the popular understanding of dementia can gloss over some important details. Can we start with what the difference is between Alzheimer's disease and other forms of dementia?
16: Sure. Dementia describes disabling cognitive impairments, typically early on troubles with daily activities like managing money, medications, putting together a meal. A variety of different diseases cause dementia. One of those diseases is Alzheimer's, but it is not the only one. Another common cause is Lewy body disease, frontotemporal lobar degeneration, vascular disease, a newly described disease called LATE, all distinct pathologies, although have the common clinical manifestation of causing, in a word, dementia or disabling cognitive impairments.
14: Yeah, thanks for that. We're hoping to get to a discussion of all of those things you mentioned this hour. You also use the phrase cognitive impairment. What does cognitive impairment mean, and how is the diagnosis of, say, mild cognitive impairment different from a dementia diagnosis?
16: Sure. As I say, dementia describes disabling cognitive impairments. A person needs help doing something they used to do on their own, if you will. Now someone else or some other device has to step in, whether it's a caregiver or a better smartphone. In contrast, mild cognitive impairment describes cognitive impairments that are causing inefficiencies in daily life. Takes longer. You're making mistakes. You catch them. Maybe you need a little bit of help here and there. Oftentimes, persons with MCI are showing the earliest signs of the disease, like Alzheimer's or Lewy body disease. When we say cognitive impairment, what we're simply describing is the assembly of the different behaviors our brain does, memorizing new information, seeing, following a route, thinking and deciding. I should emphasize, of course, that dementia just doesn't simply cause memory problems, problems with cognition, but also troubles with emotion, mood, social cognition, and perception.
14: Pam, I mentioned the idea that we might expect soon 1 million Americans per year to be diagnosed with dementia. What do we know about how likely it is for us in the U.S. to develop a form of dementia in our lifetimes?
15: Yeah, so like a lot of things in this space, you're going to find varying estimates. The overall consensus is that there will be significantly more cases of dementia in the coming years, even if the percentage of new cases per year might be decreasing. And I can explain that. The estimates of kind of the number of cases increasing vary from something like going from about 7 million, which we have now, to about 14 million in 2060, so doubling by 2060. But there are some people who estimate that that's a bit too high and that it's going to be more like, let's say, 10 million. But everybody agrees that there will be more cases, and the main reason for that is that we have many more people who are living longer, and we have, as you mentioned, the baby boom generation. So you have a bigger denominator, and age is the biggest risk factor for developing dementia.
14: You mentioned the rates. Can I just ask you about that? Because we do know there's actually some good news on that front, that today's 60, 70, and 80-year-olds have developed dementia at lower rates than past generations. Do we know why that is?
15: Yeah, so this is what's referred to as the incidence of dementia, so new cases per year, say, per a certain population. And that has been declining in the U.S. and other Western countries. And the good news, and that's good news, obviously, and the reasons that have been given are that partly our cardiovascular health is much better. We have better treatments for heart disease, for vascular disease, and also preventing those conditions. And those are very big risk factors for dementia. There are other reasons that people give. The sort of overall education level in the United States has risen over the last several decades. And low education is a risk factor for dementia. And so the more educated you're using your brain, that's considered a bit protective.
14: Dr. Karlowicz, what is the link between cardiovascular health and dementia? What else is your take on what's driving down this rate?
16: Probably links is the better word. The connections between vascular disease and the brain are many and multiple. It's a very hot and emerging area. A lot of our knowledge comes from epidemiology, namely robust associations between cardiovascular problems like high lipids, hypertension, adjacent problems like obesity, diabetes, and the development of dementia. Mechanistically, it's still a work in progress, but there's some emerging encouraging data from have been known as the finger and pointer studies, that efforts to target cardiovascular disease and risk factors in persons who have them can improve their performance on cognitive testing. It doesn't show that it reduces the risk of developing dementia. That's an extremely important point. But those studies, which are randomized trials, so they have that robust inferential of data that you can get from randomized trials, together with a host of many epidemiologic studies, all point to the same message, which is what's good for your heart is good for your brain. Nonetheless, as I say, we don't have a definitive what's the mechanism. There's some promising studies that were just announced here as in progress or to be put together that are going to further test some hypotheses related to cardiovascular risk reduction. And I'm sure we can talk more about it. The use of GLP-1 inhibitors, namely, of course, the iconic drug Ozempic, although that's not the drug that they're going to pick. I don't know what it'll be, but yeah, a very hot area, the interaction between vascular disease and neurodegenerative diseases.
14: Yeah, and as I mentioned before, Dr. Karlowicz is joining us from the Alzheimer's Association International Conference in London. Let's go to some questions that you all are sending in. Here's Jeff in Chicago.
17: Hi, my name is Jeff. I live in Chicago. I'm 70 years old, in good shape, but concerned about my risk for dementia. My father had frontal lobe dementia, and my mother developed full-blown dementia, both in their 90s. But my grandparents did not have those problems. How do I know if I'm at risk?
14: We are going to get into some of the advancements in testing in a moment. But Dr. Karlowicz, what options are available to someone like Jeff who walks into a neurology clinic today?
16: Well, he just said the four-letter word, risk. Everyone wants to know that. And I understand why. That is one of our great goals, which is to develop for patients like Jeff in Chicago risk calculators that are as solid and robust as what we have for cardiovascular disease and osteoporosis. We're getting there, but we're not quite there yet. Having said that, what we're good at right now is if you've got cognitive complaints and we pick up cognitive impairment, mild though it may be, we've got additional tests, particularly biomarker tests is what we call them, that can indicate whether you have the disease, Alzheimer's disease, or we have biomarker tests also for some of the other neurodegenerative diseases, such as Lewy body disease. So we're good right now with diagnosis of symptomatic individuals whose symptoms do translate into show us that they have cognitive impairment. For someone who's asymptomatic, worried, et cetera, we're still working on identifying what are those tests we should do. Having said that, there are promising genetic tests that we can order right now, but those don't predict your risk in the next 5 years as well. It's the biomarker test we really want to hone in on for people like Bob.
14: We are putting your questions to Dr. Jason Karlowish, a physician and co-director of the Penn Memory Center at the University of Pennsylvania, and Pam Bellick, a health and science reporter for the New York Times. We're hearing from you. One of you texted, my 67-year-old sister was recently diagnosed with dementia. How is the best way to support her and her husband? How do I make her days more meaningful? We'll get into that and more after the break. You can keep sending your questions now by emailing 1A at WAMU.org. I'm Nyla Boodoo. This is 1A from WAMU and NPR.

0: and I would come across random people and I go, hello, have you seen a large group of naked cyclists? And they go, no, just you.
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7: This is 1A. I'm Nyla Boodoo in for Jen White. We're discussing Alzheimer's disease and other forms of dementia and how this field of research and treatment is changing rapidly. It's part of our series, In Good Health, where we put your questions to the experts and break down complex health topics, including prevention, diagnosis, and treatment. With us are Pam Bellick, she's a health and science reporter for the New York Times, and Dr. Jason Karlowish, a physician and co-director of the Penn Memory Center at the University of Pennsylvania. He also writes the column Neurotransmissions for Stat News, which covers dementia, and he's joining us from London from the Alzheimer's Association International Conference that's going on right now. Pam, can I ask you, we were talking about rates of dementia before the break. Are we seeing rates declining evenly among all demographic groups?
8: No, and there are demographic groups that are considered more at risk, among them Black Americans, partly because they are living longer than they used to, which is good news, but also because certain risk factors, like the ones we were talking about before, cardiovascular risk factors in particular, appear to be higher. Women seem to be more at risk than men, although the reasons for that are a bit unclear. One main reason people suggest is that women do tend to live longer than men, but there are some studies trying to explore whether there's something biologically different about women as well that increases their risk. And then one thing we didn't mention too much yet is genetic risk. So, you know, there's one particular genetic variant called APOE4 that is, you know, present in, you know, some percentage of Americans, and that does greatly increase your risk, particularly if you have two copies, which is rare, but I think it's about 10 or 15% who have one copy. You can correct me if I'm wrong on that, Jason, but you know, risk is not evenly distributed.
7: Mm-hmm. Jason, was there anything you wanted to add on that, Dr. Karlowish?
9: Yeah, the APOE gene has been well described as a genetic risk for developing late onset Alzheimer's disease, to be contrasted from early onset age under about 60, 65, where there are a variety of different genes that have been described. That's a much less common manifest cause of Alzheimer's disease compared to the late onset form. About 60% of persons with Alzheimer's have an E4 gene. So not everyone with an E4, A, develops Alzheimer's, and B, not all persons with Alzheimer's are E4 gene carriers.
7: So not all genetic. We get this email from Rich. I'm a 68-year-old male that was diagnosed with early onset of Alzheimer's last fall. I just recently began receiving the infusion drug Leqembi on a biweekly basis. Please talk about the research and effectiveness of the infusion drugs. Dr. Karlovich, it's a great time to turn to treatments. There are two drugs, not just Leqembi, that have specifically been FDA approved in the past few years. Can you remind us what Leqembi and the other drug does, how they work, how expensive they tend to be?
9: Sure. Yeah. Leqembi or lecanemab targets beta amyloid, one of the two pathologies that cause the cell death and dysfunction seen in persons with Alzheimer's. The other pathology is tangles of tau protein. And Leqembi and donanemab or Kisunla is the other drug. So both target amyloid in the brain. Using an antibody type mechanism that literally binds to the amyloid, different ways of binding between two drugs and removes amyloid. And for both drugs, there's one well done phase three trial that got them earned FDA approval as treatments for Alzheimer's disease in either the stage of mild cognitive impairment or mild stage dementia. What we're seeing in clinical practice and the data that I'm seeing here presented in London is that the effects seen in the clinical trial pan out in clinical practice, namely a change in the rate of decline. So people progress slower than had they not been on drug and generally well tolerated with respect to their risks, particularly risks of microscopic bleeds in the brain. And in some cases, those bleeds leading to angioedema or swelling. They are disease modifying, meaning they're targeting the disease and changing the rate of progression. We have not had drugs like that until both those drugs were available. And in that sense, I would say the word revolution is quite appropriate to describe them.
7: Pam, there are a lot of studies being done on Alzheimer's. We were just hearing Dr. Karlovich talk about these two drugs in particular. There's more than 150 drug candidates in the pipeline that researchers are studying. What is the broad goal here? Where are you seeing from your reporting where researchers in this field want to get to in the next few years?
8: Yeah, well, I think the overwhelming goal, and this is probably not achievable in the next few years, but you know, it is potentially on the horizon, is for Alzheimer's to become a disease like heart disease or diabetes, where you can assess people's risk before they have symptoms and ideally give them some kind of treatment before they develop symptoms to either delay or, you know, ideally prevent the onset of cognitive decline. So that is, you know, the holy grail. There are trials going on right now, which we actually expect to see results from in the next one of them probably in the next year, the other one probably in a couple of years, which will could get us closer to that goal. And those are trials of the two anti-amyloid drugs that Dr. Karlovich mentioned in people who do not yet have symptoms of cognitive decline. So if those drugs show that they're effective in slowing or delaying the onset of symptoms in people who don't yet have symptoms, then that would be very, very significant, because all of a sudden there is something to do for people who are at risk but don't yet have cognitive decline. And I think, you know, the widespread consensus is that with Alzheimer's, as with many other diseases, the earlier you can intervene with something effective, the better. So that's going to be something that I'm going to be watching.
7: Dr. Karlovich, what about, as to Pam's point, the earliest you can intervene, the better. But what about for people who are currently not early stage? What are the treatments looking like in terms of medicine that's available for them?
9: I mean, persons in, say, the moderate to severe stages of
7: Correct.
9: Disease?
7: Yeah.
9: Yeah. So the two treatments that we discussed, lecanemab and donanemab, are prescribed for persons with either mild cognitive impairment or mild stage dementia. Which means when I see someone at the memory center, if they have moderate or severe stage dementia caused by Alzheimer's, verified by a biomarker, which I can now do. Unfortunately, you're right. I can't prescribe those treatments for them. They're not effective. And unfortunately, I don't have an equivalent treatment for those individuals to slow their disease. Not yet. There was released yesterday a very promising study of a treatment to help address some of the more problematic symptoms that persons in those advanced stages experience. In particular, persons in the severe stage, even close to the stage of being terminal, have agitation, and it can be a devastating symptom. And this study tested a well-formulated, meticulously formulated, I should say, combination of CBD and THC components of what we often refer to as medical marijuana, although it wasn't medical marijuana proper. Anyway, the study nicely showed notable reductions in measures of agitation in that population without sedation, which I think is really key. So that was encouraging to address one of the more problematic and devastating symptoms that patients

0: if they work, and as Pamela mentioned, we should hear about one of them within about 6 to 12 months. The next step will be to come up with criteria to define who is at risk. Certainly that blood test will be part of that, but I would predict we'll also be looking at other criteria like age, perhaps the ApoE test that was discussed earlier, maybe some other additional testing and or characteristics such as your gender. And so we must imagine not terribly far away, potentially a future where you at certain ages, based on other characteristics, the results of this biomarker test, you are eligible and for therapy. That's, again, the word revolution should be used if we achieve that. And that's not that far away, at least to find out the results of those trials. We'll see.
1: That's Dr. Jason Karlowish from University of Pennsylvania's Penn Memory Center. We're also talking to Pam Bellick, health and science reporter at the New York Times. And you, we're getting your emails. You can keep them coming to 1A@WAMU.org. Sharon asks, why get tested and diagnosed with Alzheimer's when the treatments today offer very limited benefits, delaying the progression of the disease by only a few months? Pam, do you want to start with answering that?
2: Yeah, sure. I mean, it's a great question. And I think the answer is that it really is up to the individual. I have talked to people who do not want to get tested for the reasons that the question seems to suggest. There's not much you can do. It's obviously a very stressful and devastating diagnosis. But I've also talked to many people who would like to know, and their reasons are it might help them plan their lives, change what they're doing, perhaps make a change in their work, retire sooner. It might help them discuss things with their family. And then in terms of what can be done, I mean, these are things that people probably should do anyway without being tested or not. But we were talking a bit about lifestyle factors, you know, things like diet, exercise, social stimulation, cognitive stimulation. There's, you know, better and better studies that are showing that lifestyle factors can help. They're not going to, you know, prevent decline completely. They're not going to, you know, be a cure-all, but they can help, stave off the pace of decline. And also they can help with some of the symptoms that we were mentioning earlier, things like mood and agitation. Those kinds of things are part of the composite of, you know, the picture of dementia. And they can be very upsetting, not only for the patient, but for the family. So if you can, somebody I think earlier was asking a question about how to support a relative, who just got diagnosed. And I thought that was such a great question because it recognizes that, you know, support is needed. And one of the ways I would answer that is try to provide opportunities to engage with that person, make their situation less isolating, less lonely, provide, you know, a little bit of respite for the spouse. All of those things, these are, you know, kind of small and maybe nuanced kind of steps, but they can help the real world experience of both the patient and the family members.
1: We heard from one researcher about the work he's leading looking at new ways to treat Alzheimer's disease. Dr. Adam Boxer is a professor in memory and aging at the University of California, San Francisco. He also directs their neurosciences clinical research unit, and he's one of the principal investigators leading a new 5-year study funded by the NIH that will look at treatments that target tau proteins, which we've been talking about. Those are different from the amyloid plaques that are currently approved drugs target. His study is now in the process of recruiting participants, and we are going to get into Alzheimer's funding later. But first, here's Dr. Boxer.
3: We now have new approved treatments that work for patients with mild Alzheimer's disease that target the protein amyloid in the brain. Amyloid is an important part of Alzheimer's disease, but some people, in fact, most people, can have amyloid in their brains for 10 years.

0: years or more, but have no symptoms of disease until another protein called tau starts to accumulate in the form of neurofibrillary tangles. We now have new therapies that look very promising that can also target the tau protein and might reduce the neurofibrillary tangles, which are really strongly correlated with the symptoms of Alzheimer's disease. This means that maybe if we added the tau therapies to the amyloid therapies, we would have the best of both worlds, and we might see a really large effect for patients with Alzheimer's disease, and maybe we could really either slow or completely stop their disease. Tau also can cause other types of dementia, like frontotemporal dementia and progressive supranuclear palsy. So, if we find a successful tau therapy that works for Alzheimer's disease, we might also be able to treat other forms of dementia with the same drug.
1: Dr. Karlowish, you mentioned you're at this conference. I wonder if you can just briefly tell us before the break other things you're excited about looking at in terms of treatment.
2: Following up on Dr. Boxer's remarks there, yesterday, results of a study of a drug called nirinersiran were presented, which targets tau. And it was a provocative phase two study result, worthy of moving on to phase three in persons with mild cognitive impairment or mild stage dementia, targeting the tau protein. So that was an example to add to the remarks of Dr. Boxer of emerging promise of therapeutics targeting tau.
1: Thanks for that. That's Dr. Jason Karlowish, a physician and co-director of the Penn Memory Center. He also writes the column Neurotransmissions for Stat News. We're also discussing the advancements in Alzheimer's and other dementia research with Pam Bellick, a health and science reporter for the New York Times. Next up.
3: I am concerned about what I can do to prevent this from happening to me.
1: We're getting a lot of questions about links. I want to ask you all on the break and after the break about different things we can do to prevent dementia, to improve our chances of preventing it as we age. I'm Nyla Boodoo. This is 1A.

0: Student loan borrowers thought they had a deal for a repayment plan with the Biden administration. And then things changed.
1: I signed up in good faith, trusting that the government would not pull the rug out from under me.
0: I'm Kai Rizdahl. What to do when that happens? We will have that story for you, the numbers from Wall Street, and the rest of the day's business news, of course, next time on Marketplace. This evening at 6:30 on WNYC.
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9: Let's get back to our discussion about what we're learning in the field of dementia research, including Alzheimer's disease. It's the latest in our series, In Good Health, where we put your questions to the experts. Today's experts are Pam Bellick. She's a health and science reporter for the New York Times, covering neurological disorders, and Dr. Jason Karlowish, a physician and co-director of the Penn Memory Center at the University of Pennsylvania. He writes the column Neurotransmissions for Stat News. We're getting so many emails from you. We appreciate them. We've heard from so many of you about this topic. Let's go back to our voicemail box.
10: Hi, my name is Stacy, and I take care of my father-in-law full-time who has Alzheimer's dementia. And I am concerned about what I can do to prevent this from happening to me. So I know you're going to cover that, but I'm 52 now, and I just want to know, at this age, is there possible things to help reduce the chances of getting Alzheimer's, or am I already past that age where if I'm going to develop Alzheimer's, it's already happening?
11: Anita from North Carolina. On my maternal side, I had mom, grandmother, and great-grandmother impacted by Alzheimer's and dementia illnesses. With the latest development, should individuals with family history take any preventive or diagnostic steps? Thank you.
9: Stacy, Anita, thanks for those voicemails. And a quick note for the caregivers, we did a show on the burden of caregiving last November. You can listen to that over at the 1A.org. Dr. Karlowish, to the point about prevention, I wanted to ask you about what research has been done on the effects of our environment. Are there environmental effects on our dementia risk we're starting to learn about that surprised you when you have first started reading about this research?
12: Yeah. In a word, yes. Once upon a time, people said, what about environment? I'd say nothing. You know, it's all about the brain, what's going on inside the brain, genetics, et cetera. And now data have shown me how wrong I was and applaud me for my willingness to change. There's very provocative data that air pollution, particulate air pollution, contributes to the risk of developing dementia. Elegant even neuropath studies to really show that connection in addition to the epidemiologic data. So air pollution has been identified now as a risk factor for dementia. A second one is extreme heat. days where the temperatures are wildly over what's expected in environments where people don't normally live with those temperatures. For example, right here in London, we've had some spectacular hot days and sadly also even hot nights, tropical nights. There's nothing charming about it, though, because extreme heat has been now described, again, a very well-done study out of Japan, as contributing to developing the risk of dementia. Discouraging data because it's like the world around us is contributing to our brains failing. But then again, think about what I just described. Pollution and extreme heat are to some degree in the control of our own brains. I mean, we have our very own brains are creating pollution and conditions of extreme heat. So we have the ability to change those conditions. So yeah, pollution, extreme heat contribute to risk of dementia. And those are things we as a public, as a matter of policy, could address.
9: Probably not a good time to say we're expecting 101 degree temperatures in D.C. here today, Dr. Karlovich. We got an email from Claudia. Can I ask you about that? Who says, I want to know if the link between smoking and dementia is being explored. And she says, everyone who I've ever known who've had dementia all smoked.
12: Well, to the extent that smoking is one of the more magnificent risk factors for cardiovascular disease, I think you can tie that bow pretty tightly. And I think that's what's going on there, which is, you know, smoking is a vicious risk factor for cardiovascular health. And therefore, given what we've talked about earlier around brain health, that's the connection.
9: We've also got a question we got from Lisa in Oak Park, Illinois. Let's hear her.
13: My mom was diagnosed with Lewy body dementia at age 74, had a slow and then very quick decline. Eventually died from complications from Lewy body at age 80. And my question is, with all the discussion about advances with Alzheimer's and new tests for Alzheimer's, it's always under the umbrella of Alzheimer's. Lewy body rarely gets mentioned. And I know that there are different factors at play with both types of dementia, but I'm just wondering if some of these diagnostics and research applies to Lewy body dementia as well as Alzheimer's.
9: Pam, can you take that one?
14: Yeah, it's a good question and also kind of reminds us that not only are there different kinds of dementias, but some of these can overlap. So you can have vascular dementia and Alzheimer's. You can have late dementia, you know, and Alzheimer's. Lewy body is different. It has a different cause. It has, different underpinnings and of course, there could be, a genetic pattern as well. These drugs that we've been talking about have been for Alzheimer's, and there really isn't, unfortunately, any, cure for Lewy body. But there are some drugs that seem to help. Levodopa drugs can help because there's a relationship with Parkinson's disease. There are drugs that also actually are taken for other kinds of dementia, like donepezil, that can also help with memory. But, you know, there's a lot more research that needs to be done on Lewy body.
9: We also mentioned one new type of dementia that's been identified that goes by the acronym LATE. Pam, what is that? What does it do to patients?
14: Yeah, I think that the identification of LATE is going to really significantly influence the landscape of what we know about dementia because, you know, it's only been recently identified and a lot of people who had been previously told that they had Alzheimer's turn out not to have Alzheimer's. They don't actually have the proteins that are biomarkers of Alzheimer's, but they do have LATE, which is associated with a different protein. And LATE is a mouthful of an acronym for a mouthful of a name, which I will not attempt to pronounce on the radio. But the differences that we know about so far, there's sort of a good news, bad news story with LATE. The good news is that it does seem to strike later in life than Alzheimer's. So right now the estimates are that about 10% of people 65 and older have LATE and about A third of people 85 and older have late. So your risk increases with age like other dementias, but you're likely to start it later in life. And the other sort of good news thing is that it seems to have a little bit of a slower roll in if you just have pure late. It seems a little bit milder. It unfolds more slowly. I spend time with some patients who have late but are still, you know, able to function in a number of things that they're doing in life. The bad news is that if you have late and Alzheimer's together, which a number of people do, then it's like a double whammy. And the dementia is more severe and unfolds, you know, more quickly. And the other thing is that we don't yet have, although we know the protein is associated with late, it's called TDP43. We don't have good tests for that, and we don't have any treatment yet. That'll be sort of a new frontier. There's a lot more to learn about that. And also, we don't really know what the impact of if you have both Alzheimer's and late, you know, do the Alzheimer's drugs work as well for you or...
15: Yeah, that sounds like there's more research that needs to be done on that front. We got this email from Robin. Dr. Karlowish, I wonder if you can handle this. My mother-in-law was diagnosed with frontal temporal dementia when she was 64, but she showed signs in her late 40s and early 50s. Can you please talk about FTD and the challenges that this type of dementia can pose to family members? We are trying our best to help her, but it's been extremely difficult.
12: Yes, FTD, or frontal temporal disease, is caused also by TDP43, but a different species than the TDP that causes late that Pam was talking about. And it is a disease that targets areas of the brain that particularly produce what we call social cognition, in particular our ability to read other people's emotions, control our inhibitions, etc., and therefore can be a rather difficult disease. It's not memory that is the initial problem or language, although some persons with FTD have problems with language, but rather more matters related to behavior and comportment. There are emerging biomarker tests for that disease, although not yet ready to be used in practice. I should add there are biomarker tests for Lewy body disease now, alpha-synuclein tests that can be done in spinal fluid, and emerging MRI and proteomic tests for the TDP pathology that causes late as well as that causes FTD. So I think in those areas, there's emerging promise both for biomarkers and also I'm seeing therapeutic trials, particularly in the Lewy body space.
15: We've talked a lot about different preventative measures we can take. We've talked about different environmental factors. Can I just ask you both quickly what you can do in your middle age to the previous question about in your 40s or 50s? What kind of things should people be thinking about?
12: Well, what's good for your heart should be good for your brain. So that's the age where it's really valuable to take stock of what are my cardiovascular risk factors. What's my cardiovascular health? Blood pressure, lipids. Am I smoking or not? What's my exercise habit? What's my cardiovascularly healthy diet? Check all those boxes. Sleep. The quality of sleep has been well now associated with, or lack of quality of sleep, with risk of dementia. Matters related to social engagement, loneliness have been now associated with the risk of developing dementia. Indeed, if listeners would like to know what are the risk factors for developing dementia, Google or otherwise what is known as the Lancet 14, and it will give you the 14 life course risk factors that have been well described now as associated with developing dementia, beginning in childhood with education and late in life with hearing loss. And if listeners want to learn about what interventions have been shown to help reduce risk, there's a lot of resources out there on alzheimers.gov, which is our federal government's website, but also the Global Council on Brain Health has assembled easy to read, accessible, but comprehensive guides about what we know about interventions that have been purported to address the risk of developing dementia.
15: Pam, can I ask you, Dr. Karlowish mentioned the federal government. Alzheimer's research teams that received NIH grants faced whiplash last year due to the Trump administration's cuts to research grants. What's the status of federal funding for Alzheimer's research? Are we back to historic levels of funding?
14: So the researchers I talked to sort of describe a mixed bag. The threat of the most significant cuts has not really happened, and there has been approval of new funding for Alzheimer's. So overall, funding is not in as bad shape as I think people feared, but certain grants have been cut. I'm told that the process is slower for review. Certain trials that need kind of extensions are not being approved. The priorities are a little bit different or a little bit sort of narrow, some people say, that in the same way that that other federal grants are being sort of scrutinized for certain things that this administration doesn't want to focus on. So it's a bit of a mixed bag.
15: We've talked about so many things this hour. For anyone listening who's trying to make sense of this complex set of diseases that affects so many of us, whether you're caregivers or loved ones who have been directly diagnosed, as we talk about all of these things, the research, the treatment, the testing, Pam, can I start with you and then Dr. Karlowish? What do you want the takeaway for folks who are listening to have?
14: I guess I would say that that this is, you know, still obviously very difficult and troubling landscape that we're in with dementia. So don't expect that the experience will be easy, but that there is hope on the horizon, potentially. There are, you know, drug trials that could change the game that we've mentioned. There are things that you can do, all of these lifestyle factors, to make yourself healthier and stave off your risk. I think, you know, it's a very fast-moving and kind of exciting time in this field, and there will be changes happening over the next few years that could be very promising.
15: Dr. Karlowish?
12: Yeah, once upon a time, but not too long ago, dementia and the diseases that caused it, like Alzheimer's, were essentially kind of a horror story, particularly in popular culture. And I think that the advances in diagnostics and therapeutics and in developing systems of care are beginning to transform that into a complex tragedy, which in some sense all disease is. There's no such thing as a pleasant disease. So we're beginning to figure out how to learn to live with these diseases, even prevent developing them. The size and scope of the problem of dementia in America and throughout the world, the fact that life course risk factors raise and or lower our risk should really rally us as a nation to work together to tackle this problem. Dare I say, dementia could be the thing that maybe brings America back together again to tackle a vast national problem that we will all benefit from if we could just work together.
15: I want to thank our guest, Dr. Jason Karlowish, physician, author, co-director of the University of Pennsylvania's Penn Memory Center. He also writes the column Neurotransmissions for Stat News. We'll share links to his column at our website, the1a.org, and we'll also share links to Pam's reporting. I want to thank Pam Bellick, a health and science reporter for the New York Times who covers neurological disorders. Today's producer was Michael Falero. This program comes to you from WAMU, part of American University in Washington, distributed by NPR. I'm Nyla Boodoo in for Jen White. She's off for a few weeks. I'm back with you tomorrow. Thanks for listening. This is 1A.

0: You're listening to All Things Considered here on WNYC. I'm David First. People held in the immigration detention camp at the Fort Bliss military base in Texas have experienced beatings and life-threatening medical neglect. This is according to a report by Human Rights Watch. We'll hear more about that coming up later this hour.
1: 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From Nicholas Winding Refn, the director of Drive and the Neon Demon, Her Private Hell stars Sophie Thatcher and Charles Melton in a neo-noir nightmare. In theaters, July 24th.
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0: Senator Cory Booker.
1: Again and again, you seem to be favoring the interests of a president and the powerful. You've chosen Trump over truth. You've chosen corporations over the Constitution. And you failed to meet the test. I'll say this in closing. This is why your nomination should fail. The Attorney General's client is not the president. It's the American people.
0: Blanche's confirmation could hinge on a small number of Republicans who have not yet committed to supporting him. Another round of U.S. brokered peace talks between Lebanon and Israel have ended in Italy. NPR's Emily Fang has more.
2: The two-day talks were held in Rome as Lebanon and Israel tried to implement a controversial and broad roadmap for peace. At least 1 million people in Lebanon remain internally displaced after the militant group Hezbollah in Lebanon and Israel traded fire again this year. And Lebanon has conditioned any long-lasting peace on Israel withdrawing first from Lebanese territory. The White House has also invited Lebanon's President Joseph Aoun to Washington, D.C. next week in the first such state visit from Lebanon since 2009. Lebanon's embassy says the visit will be an opportunity to talk about regional security, but Aoun has said he will walk out the room if Israel's Prime Minister Benjamin Netanyahu is there as well. Emily Fang, NPR News.
0: Well, stocks finished higher across the board on Wall Street. This is NPR.
3: And this is WNYC in New York. I'm David First, 96 degrees at 4:33. Mahmoud Khalil is suing Trump administration officials and extremist Zionist groups, saying they conspired to suppress his rights. The former Columbia University graduate student and pro-Palestinian activist was detained by ICE for more than 100 days last year. He filed his suit in Manhattan federal court yesterday. The defendants include the groups Canary Mission and Beitar and the right-wing think tank, the Heritage Foundation. The groups did not respond to a request for comment. A White House spokesperson says Khalil obtained his student visa by, quote, fraud and misrepresentation, a claim that he and his legal team have previously denied. New statistics on students accepted to New York City's specialized high schools are reviving a long-running debate about diversity and admissions. Black and Latino students only made up 10% of offers to the elite schools, and just 27% of students admitted to a summer prep program that aims to increase diversity at the schools are Black and Latino. Brooklyn City Council member Lincoln Ressler says it's time to reform an admissions process that relies on a single standardized test.
4: There are more exceptionally capable Black and Latino students who should be benefiting from the excellent education at our specialized high schools.
3: Black and Latino students make up more than half of the city's overall student body. Mayor Mamdani says he's concerned by the disparities and wants to improve education before high school to level the playing field. A heat wave is currently scorching the region, but people still have to go to work. And WNYC's Michael Saul Warren reports that in New Jersey, a proposal for strict job site heat protections is languishing.
5: State Senator Joe Cryan has pushed a bill for years that would create new rules, including mandating access to cold water, shade, and staffing levels when temperatures soar. But the measure has struggled to gain traction with other lawmakers in Trenton. Cryan says this month's brutal heat should be a wake-up call.
6: We need to react. We know the climate change is real. We know what we're dealing with in terms of impact to workers is very, very real.
5: Business groups oppose the bill, saying it's too broad and would be burdensome for employers.
3: A heat advisory remains in effect until 9 p.m. Checking the commute, we're seeing delays on downtown 6 trains, B and Q trains in both directions, uptown F trains, Court Square G trains are running express due to EMS activity. This is WNYC.
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9: And I'm Elsa Chang in Culver City, California. The new chairman of the Federal Reserve is vowing to put high inflation in the rear-view mirror. Fed Chairman Kevin Warsh testified before the Senate Banking Committee today for the first time since taking over at the central bank. Warsh also talked about the job market and possible fallout from the artificial

0: It's All Things Considered on WNYC. I'm David Furst. New York City food pantries say demand is on the rise this summer, but they say the lines are only going to get worse as people lose their food assistance benefits known as SNAP under changes by the Trump administration. WNYC's Karen Yee reports.
1: The line outside a South Bronx food pantry stretches down the block, across the avenue, and down two other blocks. People line up as early as 5 in the morning, even though the pantry doesn't open until 10. Pantry director Christian Estrada.
2: Please have your ID ready. If you're not ready, we'll pass you by.
1: Runs a tight ship. He doesn't let anyone save spots online to avoid fights. He knows almost every one of the 500 people who show up with their shopping carts and tote bags on the days the pantry is open.
2: No, the bags are always going to be here with the cost of everything going high, food especially. And then with gas, whenever gas goes up, especially in summertime, prices go up.
1: Emergency food providers worry the need is only going to get worse. This year, the Trump administration implemented a new work requirement for the Supplemental Nutrition Assistance Program, or SNAP. Recipients between 18 and 64 years old must prove they are working, volunteering, or in school to keep their benefits. They're only exempt if they have a disability or a medical condition. City officials haven't said how many people lost their SNAP benefits so far, but they did warn that more than 42,000 people are at risk, most of them young men.
3: We haven't seen the height of this just yet.
1: Lakeisha Morris heads the food and housing programs at Catholic Charities.
3: As the summer winds down and the fall begins, I think that's when the impact is going to just spiral.
1: Right now, food pantries have seen a small uptick in demand, but say they have enough to feed the people that show up. But if the surge worsens, that could change.
3: We give enough food for 3 days, maybe do we just do it for 2 days so we can serve more people?
1: At the South Bronx pantry.
4: Oh, there goes my favorite. How you doing, mommy?
1: Volunteers give out whole chickens, yogurt, and seaweed snacks.
4: I'm sure you got the plastic bags for the chicken.
1: Ramik Allah is the first online. He says he can't work because of a medical condition and is trying to get an exemption to the rules to keep his SNAP benefits.
5: Of course, my teeth is not my eyes.
1: He says SNAP doesn't cover what he needs in a month, so he already relies on several pantries to stretch his meals.
5: I have my whole vegetable count, my meat count, my milk count, my egg count, so I'm good to go.
1: Acacia Network says demand has been steadily growing. Pantry visits at United Bronx Parents are up from last year. And the two soup kitchens they run in the Longwood section of the Bronx also doubled the number of people they serve this year compared to 2025. People online say rent is just too high and they don't have enough to feed their families.
6: Ay, sí, los varones comen mucho. No sé si en general, pero por lo general los varones comen mucho.
1: Carla Flores says boys eat a lot. Her sons are 12 and 17 and need a lot more food than she can afford working as a home attendant.
6: Ese algo llevamos. Sí, no importa, la espera, lo importante.
1: She says she waited 2.5 hours online on her day off work. But Flores says it's worth it to be able to bring something home.
3: The food pantry is essential right now for many households. And so they will stand there. They will wait. They will wait.
1: Morris from Catholic Charities says as demand grows, she worries her pantries might have to make hard choices and maybe even start turning people away.
4: You gotta have a good day today. You see the sun came back out, right?
1: Karen Yee, WNYC News.
4: See you next week, baby.
0: WNYC is hosting a series of live events focused on affordability. 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

0: It's All Things Considered here on WNYC. The Politics Brief is coming up next. And next hour, the crisis in the Strait of Hormuz is leaving thousands of crew members on commercial ships stranded. We'll hear more about that coming up next hour.
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0: -96 degrees right now. We have some thunderstorm warnings, developing thunderstorms moving through the region, so be prepared for that, as well as the very hot, hazy, and smoky conditions. 96 degrees right now. Tonight, mostly cloudy, areas of smoke, a low of 77. Tomorrow, mostly sunny, patchy smoke, bit cooler, a high of 92. 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I'm David First. It's Wednesday, and it's time for Politics Brief, our weekly segment where we break down the news out of City Hall in Albany. Today, we are talking pay bumps, data centers, and campaign cash. And to break it down, we're joined by my colleagues Jimmy Vielkind in Albany and Bridget Bergen here in the city. And let's start with the money, Bridget. The city council is set to raise their pay and the pay of all city elected officials. This seems like something that would be generating more buzz given Mayor Mamdani's focus on the affordability crisis. What's happening here?
3: Yeah, you would expect that we might have, I don't know, some people pushing back on this. But tomorrow's going to be a big day at the city council, David. The salary bill is expected to be on the agenda. It would boost the pay of all city lawmakers by 18.2%. And what that means in practice is that a city council member will see their pay go from $148,500 to $175,500, so a big bump. The change will apply to the salaries of the mayor, speaker, controller, public advocate, borough presidents, and district attorneys. By and large, this thing is flying under the radar. There was a public hearing last week. Good government groups seem to be on board. You know, usually you see some public consternation when lawmakers are raising their own salary. We're just not really seeing this. Mm. It just feels like this is kind of on a glide path at this point.
4: Hmm. Yeah, nothing says we're having a good government action then. Let's do a vote in the middle of July when it's 10,000 degrees outside. But, you know, these kinds of things, they have ripple effects, not just in the five boroughs. I caught up this week with Assembly Speaker Carl Hastie. He controls a big half of the state legislature. And he was asked about this proposed appearance, whether he supports it. He says yes. And he suggested that these kinds of things always trickle up to the state legislature, who last saw its salaries rise about 4 years ago.
5: I always support legislators getting a fair salary. I don't know if there's enough money that could pay you for the sacrifices that legislators make.
3: Now, David, just, you know, picking up on what Jimmy said there, state lawmakers got a bump about 4 years ago. City lawmakers have not seen an increase in their salary since about a decade ago. Mm. The amount that the increase will be has been determined by this commission that the mayor appointed earlier this year to analyze their salaries. It's something that's supposed to happen every 4 years, but it didn't actually happen in the second de Blasio administration and never happened during Adams' only term. I should note that both the speaker and the mayor have said that they will not take an increase during this term. That's something they're going to have to formalize with the city payroll department, but there's precedent for them to do that.
0: And Bridget, the council is not just talking about their own pay this week. More money for teaching assistants also on the agenda?
3: Yeah, this is kind of an interesting one. It's a bill that would give what are called school paraprofessionals an annual $10,000 payment. And that's until the city negotiates a new contract with them that increases their base salary by at least that much. Now, paras are covered by the teachers union. Speaker Menin is in support of this legislation, but Mamdani seems a little bit more skeptical. Here's what he said about it earlier this week when he appeared at an event with Councilmember Carmen De La Rosa. She's the lead sponsor of this bill.
6: I think that paraprofessionals are a critically important part of our workforce, and I appreciate the councilwoman's leadership on highlighting that. I do also believe that the conversations around compensation are ones to be had at the negotiating table, and that'll continue.
4: So, Bridget, two things kind of strike me about this. One is that if paras are covered by a collective bargaining agreement, don't they negotiate their salary as part of that, like any unionized worker? And then the second thing is it really smart to be passing a bill like this outside of the budget process? I imagine it's got pretty big fiscal implications.
3: Yeah, I mean, Jimmy, those questions are totally valid. And when I was talking to some sources about this bill, there's a lot of head scratching associated with this. The fiscal impact statement of it, you know, puts the fiscal impact of this bill at like $200 million in its first year. But that's all contingent on the fact that they expect to negotiate a contract and then they wouldn't have to have these payments in place. I think it's part of why we hear Mamdani hedging his position. You know, he's not going to say outright that he will veto it, but, you know, this is one of many labor contracts that the administration is going to have to negotiate this year. And it also serves as this interesting example of how Speaker Menin is taking a position seemingly to the left of the mayor. Hmm. You know, her name gets tossed around a lot in those 2029 mayor conversations. So it's really interesting to watch when and how they stake out different and sometimes unexpected policy positions.
0: Okay, well, shifting to state politics, Governor Hochul signs an executive order this week prohibiting the development of new AI data centers in New York State for up to a year. She says it's an important step in moving ahead with new technology in a smart way.
4: David, I think this is a pretty big deal. New York is the first state in the nation to do a state-level moratorium on data centers. Lawmakers in Maine passed a bill to do this earlier this year, but Governor Janet Mills actually vetoed it. Hochul says that she's striking a balance. She wants people to think of the Empire State as a place for technological innovation. She wants people to come here. She wants AI development. But she's also just really worried about the water and power that's consumed by these facilities.
7: The bottom line is progress shouldn't arrive with a higher utility bill, depleted water supply, or noise pollution. So we have no choice but to address these challenges created by these massive facilities.
4: Now, this issue was in the air. There was a piece of legislation which passed in June that would have gone a little bit further than the governor's actions in imposing a one-year moratorium on a slightly broader set of data centers. Hochul said that she and state legislators are still working on tweaks to that bill, which could win her signature.
3: You know, it's interesting, Jimmy. It seemed like the reaction was really mixed to this executive order. You saw business groups that Hochul, you know, is close with say that this is sending a bad signal. And then there were some building trade unions that really denounced it, saying this could disrupt construction jobs.
4: Yeah, it's definitely kind of an interesting bedfellows moment. Hochul did get a lot of praise from progressive groups. You know, we think of the governor as a pretty dedicated political moderate, but standing right with her when she signed that executive order was State Senator Kristen Gonzalez, who's a DSA member and who sponsored that piece of legislation. Gonzalez said that Hochul was being a leader, and Assembly Speaker Carl Hastie said he wasn't perturbed by the move. He hoped that they could work out some kind of an agreement. We also know here that the concerns about AI are really spanning the political spectrum as people worry about what impact it's going to have on jobs and, again, that concern about resources. So it seems to me like this could be a smart election year move, again, recognizing that it was in the air anywhere. And she could always, now that she's in control of an executive order, kind of come back and modulate her pace later if she wants to.
0: Okay, we'll have to get more updates as we move through the year. Thanks so much for this update. Thanks to Bridget Bergen and to Jimmy Vielkind. We'll talk again soon. And to catch up on all of the latest news in politics, you can subscribe to the Politics Brief newsletter on our website at gothamist.com/newsletters. Thanks again.
3: Thanks, David.
4: Thanks, David.

0: It's All Things Considered on WNYC. I'm David First. Coming up next, we hear about a bipartisan bill put together with the late Senator Lindsey Graham that puts new sanctions on Russia. That's coming up next.
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0: Coming up on tonight's Moth Radio Hour, stories of finding one's way through heartbreak, adolescence, times of crisis, and public nudity. That's The Moth, tonight at 9 on WNYC. -92 degrees right now. We're still dealing with hazy skies, a heat advisory in effect until 9 p.m. and an air quality alert in effect until midnight tonight. And a severe thunderstorm warning for the region has been extended until 9:45. We could be seeing severe high winds and possible tree damage from this, so keep that in mind as we deal with all of the extreme weather today in the New York City region. After the rain and the thunderstorms move along, we'll be looking at mostly cloudy skies tonight, still areas of smoke, a low of 77 degrees. And then tomorrow, mostly sunny, a little bit cooler. The high tomorrow, 92, patchy smoke, still something we're going to be dealing with. 20 minutes after 5 o'clock, this is WNYC.

0: leader of Iran. NPR's Hadil El-Shaouchi says his office called it fake news.
1: Former Iranian President Mahmoud Ahmadinejad called the New York Times report an attempt to, quote, disturb public opinion in Iran. The report claimed that Ahmadinejad and the Mossad had met secretly in 2025 and that the CIA was later informed that it had established contact with him. The report goes on to say that Israel believed that Ahmadinejad's break with the Islamic Republic was genuine and that he could be installed as Iran's new leader. In the statement, the former Iranian president denied that he's under house arrest, contrary to what the report said. The liberal Israeli news outlet Haaretz published its own version of the same report. Hadil El-Shaouchi, NPR News, Istanbul.
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2: And this is WNYC in New York. I'm David First, 92 degrees at 5:33. New data show a summer prep program meant to improve diversity at the city's specialized high schools is itself lacking in diversity. WNYC's Jessica Gould reports.
3: The summer boot camp called Discovery offers a chance at admission for disadvantaged students who scored just below the cutoff for specialized schools. Under the de Blasio administration, the city increased the number of seats available through the prep program to increase diversity. But out of nearly 800 offers to the summer program, only a quarter went to Black and Latino students. Black and Latino students make up more than 60% of the overall student body. New data showing only three Black students got into Stuyvesant this year has renewed calls to reform the admissions process. Mayor Mamdani says he wants to improve education at all public schools, starting at the earliest grades, to level the playing field.
2: New York City's largest single source of power will be offline for most of July. The brand new transmission lines bringing hydropower to the city from Quebec shut down nearly 2 weeks ago, and the Canadian power company Hydro-Québec says it will take another 2 weeks to replace a damaged section of underground cable. This is the second time the power line has failed since it went into full service this month. The power has flowed for about 3 days. The city is currently experiencing its second heat wave in a month and will need to rely on fossil fuels to meet peak demand without the clean power from Canada. Air quality in New York City is starting to veer into what health officials consider unhealthy, according to federal agencies. You might have been smelling the smoke out there today as Canadian wildfires affect the region. City health officials recommend limiting time outside and avoiding strenuous activities. You can also reduce the amount of fine particles you're breathing in with a well-fitting N95 or KN95 mask. But not everyone in the city is overly concerned. Ariella Paradise was sitting on a bench in Soho, taking a break from work.
4: If it got worse, then I'd probably wear a mask and stay inside more. But I also am conscious that I'm not, like, never leaving my apartment. I have to come to work and I want to live my life.
2: For more on how to stay safe, go to our news website, Gothamist. Checking the commute, F and G and LRW trains delayed in both directions. The National Weather Service still has that severe thunderstorm warning in effect until 5:45.
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6: 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I'm Elsa Chang in Culver City, California.
7: And I'm Scott Detrow in Washington. The Centers for Disease Control and Prevention have faced workforce cuts and multiple outbreaks during President Trump's second term. And for most of that time, it has cycled through a series of temporary leaders. Now it's one step closer to having a permanent director. President Trump's nominee faced the Senate Health, Education, Labor, and Pensions Committee in her confirmation hearing today. And Pierce Ping Wong was watching and is here to tell us more. Hey there.
8: Hey, Scott.
7: Remind us who the nominee is.
8: So her name is Erica Schwartz, and she has an impressive resume. She's a retired Rear Admiral in the U.S. Public Health Service, former Deputy Surgeon General in the first Trump administration, and also former Chief Medical Officer in the Coast Guard. And this was Schwartz's first public appearance since she was nominated for the role in April.
9: As CDC Director, my sacred responsibility is to provide the American people with public health guidance that is clear, honest, and evidence-based. I will never betray the science.
8: Now, she's considered

0: You're listening to All Things Considered from NPR News. Now to southern Utah, where the largest wildfire in the country is burning. Since it started 3 weeks ago, it has consumed more than 100,000 acres of forest in the mountains outside the town of Monticello. People there remain ready to evacuate at a moment's notice. Member station KSUT's Adam Burke reports.
1: For the last week, dozens of people here have been gathering every evening on the west edge of town when a long line of fire trucks roll out of the Abajo Mountains. They've been through a lot since the Babylon fire started June 26th, when dry conditions and 50-mile-an-hour winds blew the fire up quickly.
2: The first few days, it was moving 20,000 acres a day.
1: Kevin Dunn is Monticello's mayor.
2: Almost 1,000 acres an hour. And at that point, it was completely uncontrollable.
1: Initially, the fire grew inside a buffer of national forest land. But by July 6th, a roiling tower of dark smoke appeared just over the mountain a few miles west of the city.
2: It literally looks like there's been an atomic explosion back there. There's lightning flashing everywhere from the particles in the upper atmosphere. The town was completely engulfed in ash. We had pine needles falling, leaves partially burned, falling all over town. It was truly apocalyptic.
1: That afternoon, Dunn fielded calls from anxious residents.
2: What are we doing, Mayor? What's happening?
1: Officials put much of the town of about 2,000 people on notice. Be ready to evacuate immediately.
3: We've been ready to go for over a week. Luckily, it hasn't gotten to the go stage.
1: Bonnie DeRosier moved to Monticello from Florida about 25 years ago.
3: I've seen neighbors get as much in their car as they can, which is not wrong. I mean, your whole life, you hate to think of it going up in flames.
1: To date, federal agencies have spent nearly $42 million on the Babylon fire, bringing in helicopters, air tankers, drones, and more than 1,500 firefighters. Crews carved a fire break in the oak brush west of Monticello. And then the weather changed. Thunderstorms rolled in. The fire is now 54% contained.
4: Mother Nature, sprinkle a little bit of water out there. I'll take it.
1: Mac McFarland took over leadership of the federal response to the Babylon fire on Sunday. He reminded the public at his first briefing for them that just a few weeks ago, three firefighters died in the Knowles fire in western Colorado.
4: Interview after interview with people involved in that fire said, I have never seen in all my years in fire the fuels and the fire behavior that we saw there. So there's something different this year. I am not going to take down and let down my guard because we've got a little bit of rain out there.
1: But with moisture in the air and less ominous smoke, Monticello residents are feeling optimistic.
5: Grammy, they're coming! They're coming! Hurry!
1: Last night, on the edge of town, about 45 people cheered and waved homemade signs as firefighters came in from the mountains. Some firefighters smile and honk their horns. Others can barely muster an exhausted nod.
6: This has helped.
1: Adrian Goodwin says gathering together each evening is better than stressing out at home alone.
6: Coming out here every night and saying thank you and seeing their faces and waving to them and showing them our love, that helped us get through.
1: Things have improved, but the fire is still dangerous. How much longer it will threaten Monticello will depend on the weather. For NPR News, I'm Adam Burke in Monticello, Utah.
0: You're listening to All Things Considered here on WNYC. Argentina and England played each other in the World Cup semifinal, and defending champion Argentina rallied to beat England 2-1 and will now face Spain in the World Cup final. We will hear more coming up next.
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13: 92 degrees right now. Heat advisory still in effect until 9 p.m. Air quality alert in effect until midnight tonight. We are expecting mostly cloudy skies this evening with areas of smoke, a low of 77 degrees, still a slight chance of showers and thunderstorms. Tomorrow it's going to be mostly sunny with patchy smoke. Again, we'll be dealing with that tomorrow as we get up to a high of 92. Friday, a little bit cooler still, mostly sunny skies with a high of 88 degrees on Friday. 549, this is WNYC.

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0: Coming up tomorrow, there's extra scrutiny on ICE tactics after several fatal shootings that happened during traffic stops. On the next Brian Lehrer Show, hear the latest on the agency's immigration crackdown, plus how to join a campaign to discover new insect species in Central Park. That's the Brian Lehrer Show tomorrow morning, 10 o'clock here on WNYC. -77 degrees right now, fog and mist in New York City. We still have an air quality alert in effect until midnight tonight. We'll be looking at mostly cloudy skies with areas of smoke and a pretty steady temperature overnight, staying in the upper 70s. Still a slight chance of showers and thunderstorms. Tomorrow, mostly cloudy, becoming mostly sunny with patchy smoke, a high of 92.

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1: You're listening to All Things Considered here on WNYC. I'm David First. It's Wednesday, and it's time for Politics Brief, our weekly segment where we break down the news out of City Hall in Albany. Today, we are talking pay bumps, data centers, and campaign cash. And to break it down, we're joined by my colleagues Jimmy Vielkind in Albany and Bridget Bergen here in the city. And let's start with the money, Bridget. The city council is set to raise their pay and the pay of all city elected officials. This seems like something that would be generating more buzz given Mayor Mamdani's focus on the affordability crisis. What's happening here?
2: Yeah, you would expect that we might have, some people pushing back on this. But tomorrow's going to be a big day at the city council, David. The salary bill is expected to be on the agenda. It would boost the pay of all city lawmakers by 18.2%. And what that means in practice is that a city council member will see their pay go from $148,500 to $175,500, so a big bump. The change will apply to the salaries of the mayor, speaker, controller, public advocate, borough presidents, and district attorneys. By and large, this thing is flying under the radar. There was a public hearing last week. Good government groups seem to be on board. Usually you see some public consternation when lawmakers are raising their own salary. We're just not really seeing this. It just feels like this is kind of on a glide path at this point.
3: Yeah, nothing says we're having a good government action then. Let's do a vote in the middle of July when it's 10,000 degrees outside. But, these kinds of things, they have ripple effects, not just in the five boroughs. I caught up this week with Assembly Speaker Carl Hastie. He controls a big half of the state legislature, and he was asked about this proposed appearance, whether he supports it. He says yes, and he suggested that these kinds of things always trickle up to the state legislature, who last saw its salaries rise about 4 years ago.
4: I always support legislators getting a fair salary. I don't know if there's enough money that could pay you for the sacrifices that legislators make.
2: Now, David, just, picking up on what Jimmy said there, state lawmakers got a bump about 4 years ago. City lawmakers have not seen an increase in their salary since about a decade ago. The amount that the increase will be has been determined by this commission that the mayor appointed earlier this year to analyze their salaries. It's something that's supposed to happen every 4 years, but it didn't actually happen in the second de Blasio administration and never happened during Adams' only term. I should note that both the speaker and the mayor have said that they will not take an increase during this term. That's something they're going to have to formalize with the city payroll department, but there's precedent for them to do that.
1: And Bridget, the council is not just talking about their own pay this week. More money for teaching assistants also on the agenda?
2: Yeah, this is kind of an interesting one. It's a bill that would give what are called school paraprofessionals an annual $10,000 payment, and that's until the city negotiates a new contract with them that increases their base salary by at least that much. Now, paras are covered by the teachers' union. Speaker Menon is in support of this legislation, but Mamdani seems a little bit more skeptical. Here's what he said about it earlier this week when he appeared at an event with Councilmember Carmen De La Rosa. She's the lead sponsor of this bill.
5: I think that paraprofessionals are a critically important part of our workforce, and I appreciate the councilwoman's leadership on highlighting that. I do also believe that the conversations around compensation are ones to be had at the negotiating table, and that'll continue.
3: So, Bridget, two things kind of strike me about this. One is that if paras are covered by a collective bargaining agreement, don't they negotiate their salary as part of that, like any unionized worker? And then the second thing is it really smart to be passing a bill like this outside of the budget process? I imagine it's got pretty big fiscal implications.
2: Yeah, I mean, Jimmy, those questions are totally valid. And when I was talking to some sources about this bill, there's a lot of head scratching associated with this. The fiscal impact statement of it, puts the fiscal impact of this bill at like $200 million in its first year. But that's all contingent on the fact that they expect to negotiate a contract and then they wouldn't have to have these payments in place. I think it's part of why we hear Mamdani hedging his position. You know, he's not going to say outright that he will veto it, but, you know, this is one of many labor contracts that the administration is going to have to negotiate this year. And it also serves as this interesting example of how Speaker Menin is taking a position seemingly to the left of the mayor. Hmm. You know, her name gets tossed around a lot in those 2029 mayor conversations. So it's really interesting to watch when and how they stake out different and sometimes unexpected policy positions.
1: Okay, well, shifting to state politics, Governor Hochul signs an executive order this week prohibiting the development of new AI data centers in New York State for up to a year. She says it's an important step in moving ahead with new technology in a smart way.
3: David, I think this is a pretty big deal. New York is the first state in the nation to do a state-level moratorium on data centers. Lawmakers in Maine passed a bill to do this earlier this year, but Governor Janet Mills actually vetoed it. Hochul says that she's striking a balance. She wants people to think of the Empire State as a place for technological innovation. She wants people to come here. She wants AI development. But she's also just really worried about the water and power that's consumed by these facilities.
6: The bottom line is progress shouldn't arrive with a higher utility bill, depleted water supply, or noise pollution. So we have no choice but to address these challenges created by these massive facilities.
3: Now, this issue was in the air. There was a piece of legislation which passed in June that would have gone a little bit further than the governor's actions in imposing a one-year moratorium on a slightly broader set of data centers. Hochul said that she and state legislators are still working on tweaks to that bill, which could win her signature.
2: You know, it's interesting, Jimmy. It seemed like the reaction was really mixed to this executive order. You saw business groups that Hochul, you know, is close with say that this is sending a bad signal. And then there were some building trade unions that really denounced it, saying this could disrupt construction jobs.
3: Yeah, it's definitely kind of an interesting bedfellows moment. Hochul did get a lot of praise from progressive groups. You know, we think of the governor as a pretty dedicated political moderate, but standing right with her when she signed that executive order was State Senator Kristen Gonzalez, who's a DSA member and who sponsored that piece of legislation. Gonzalez said that Hochul was being a leader, and Assembly Speaker Carl Hasty said he wasn't perturbed by the move. He hoped that they could work out some kind of an agreement. We also know here that the concerns about AI are really spanning the political spectrum as people worry about what impact it's going to have on jobs and, again, that concern about resources. So it seems to me like this could be a smart election year move, again, recognizing that it was in the air anywhere. And she could always, now that she's in control of an executive order, kind of come back and modulate her pace later if she wants to.
1: Okay, we'll have to get more updates as we move through the year. Thanks so much for this update. Thanks to Bridget Bergen and to Jimmy Vielkind. We'll talk again soon. And to catch up on all of the latest news in politics, you can subscribe to the Politics Brief newsletter on our website at gothamist.com/newsletters. Thanks again.
2: Thanks, David.
3: Thanks, David.

0: Marketplace is coming up next here on WNYC. For student loan borrowers, the past few years have been chaotic due to the abrupt end of Biden-era policies like debt cancellation and the implementation of new policies under President Trump. Student loan whiplash, that is coming up next on Marketplace. Checking the weather, mostly cloudy with the areas of smoke and a pretty steady temperature overnight tonight, right around 77 degrees. It's 6:30.
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4: In Los Angeles, I'm Kai Rizdal. It is Wednesday today. This one is the 15th of July. Good as it always is to have you along, everybody. It's helpful, I think, every now and then to step back and take stock, see where things stand. And where things stand in this economy right now, I should be clear, is that inflation has cooled just a bit.

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2: This is WNYC New York. All Things Considered continues coming up next. And coming up tonight, the terms communism and socialism get thrown around a lot in political discourse. And on tonight's On Point, the real differences between these two ideologies. That's tonight at 8 o'clock on WNYC. And later on the Moth Radio Hour, stories of finding one's way through heartbreak and adolescence, times of crisis, and public nudity. That's the Moth tonight at 9 o'clock. Right now, it is 77 degrees. We're expecting a pretty steady temperature through the night tonight with mostly cloudy skies, still dealing with areas of smoke. WNYC, it's 7 o'clock.
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2: Danny Bensky and a group of women who survived Jeffrey Epstein's abuse live in two worlds of advocacy and of everyday life and motherhood. It's Wednesday, July 15th. I'm David First, and this is All Things Considered. Also this hour, the UN is warning commercial ships not to risk crossing the Strait of Hormuz and says the situation is dire for thousands of seafarers who remain stranded in the region.
4: Supplies that they require continues to increase for as long as this conflict is extended.
2: We'll have more on the plight of these innocent civilians. Plus, the World Cup final is set. Defending champion Argentina rallied to beat England 2-1 this afternoon and will now face Spain in the final. We'll have all these stories just ahead, right after news headlines.
5: Live from NPR News in Washington, I'm Janine Herbst. Acting Attorney General Todd Blanche was on Capitol Hill for a Senate confirmation hearing to be permanent head of the Justice Department. It was a rocky hearing where he faced criticism by Republican Senator John Cornyn, who was defeated by a Trump-backed opponent in the Texas primary. Cornyn grilled Blanche about his role in creating a nearly $1.8 billion fund for purported victims of Justice Department persecution. Blanche needs all the Republican votes to get his nomination out of committee and on to the full Senate. NPR's Ryan Lucas has more.
6: Democrats are united in their opposition to Blanche's nomination. They say he's weaponized the department to go after President Trump's perceived enemies. They criticize his handling of the Epstein files, the firing of apolitical career employees at the Justice Department. The list really goes on and on. But for better or worse, when it comes to this confirmation, Blanche knows he really only has to worry about keeping all of the Republican senators on board.
5: NPR's Ryan Lucas reporting. Delegations from 65 countries are expected to be at the State Department tomorrow for a conference on the rise of political terrorism. NPR's Michelle Kellerman reports the Trump administration is focusing on left-wing groups.
7: Secretary of State Marco Rubio says that far-left political terrorism is on the rise in the Western Hemisphere, Europe, Asia, and beyond. And he calls this a blind spot for law enforcement. A State Department official tells reporters left-wing violence is rising to levels that haven't been seen since the 1970s. Rubio is bringing together experts from around the world for a one-day conference on this to better map the threat and come up with ways to counter it, though many in Europe have raised alarms about right-wing political violence that is not a focus of this conference. Michelle Kellerman, NPR News, the State Department.
5: The final is set in men's World Cup soccer. Argentina will face Spain in the final on Sunday. Argentina beat England today 2-1 in the semifinal. This after fans were treated to another nail-biter victory in the knockout round. Reporter Natalie Alcoba has more from Buenos Aires.
8: This is the sound of victory in Buenos Aires after a stunning come-from-behind win for Argentina's national football team in a semifinal match with England at the World Cup. It's one of soccer's most storied rivalries between two countries that have battled on and off the pitch. They fought a war in 1982 over the Falkland Islands, and in 1986, Diego Maradona scored the iconic Hand of God goal. This time, the magic came from Lionel Messi, who set up the winning header from Lautaro Martinez in the waning minutes of the game. It means Argentina will face Spain in the final on Sunday in New Jersey. I'm Natalie Alcoba in Buenos Aires for NPR News.
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2: And this is WNYC in New York. I'm David First, 77 degrees, 4 minutes after 7 o'clock. There was a marathon hearing in City Hall today on the future of horse-drawn carriage rides in Central Park. A bill before the City Council seeks to end the practice by June of 2028. It comes after a tourist from India was killed when the driver of his carriage stepped away to take a picture and the horse bolted and crashed. The bill is named Romanch's Law after the teen. Speaking over Zoom from India, his father, Deepak Mahajan, urged the council to pass the measure.
0: Let our son be the last victim of the industry. Let his death not be in vain.
2: But 40-year veteran of the industry, Connor McHugh, says horse carriage rides are a part of life in the city.
9: Taking a horse and carriage ride in Central Park is one of the most iconic things to do in New York City.
2: The bill has the backing of City Council Speaker Julie Menin, but a vote has not yet been scheduled. Well, parts of New York City are suffering from poor air quality today due to smoke from Canadian wildfires. And WNYC's Caroline Lewis has tips on how to stay safe.
10: Poor air quality can affect anyone, but city officials say some groups are more sensitive. That includes older adults and people with lung or heart diseases. When the air quality is deemed unhealthy or unhealthy for sensitive groups, city officials say you can protect yourself by spending more time inside and avoiding strenuous activities outdoors. Public libraries are also giving away masks. City officials say wearing an N95 or KN95 mask outside can reduce the amount of pollution you inhale. But the first step to staying safe is to monitor the air quality. You can visit airnow.gov to get real-time updates in your area.
2: The city is looking at several long-term solutions to help New Yorkers dealing with extreme heat, including planting more trees. The city's urban forest plan was released earlier this year, and it aims to have 30% of the five boroughs shrouded in trees by 2040. Ariane Medel is Associate Professor of Urban Climate at Arizona State University. She says beating the heat takes a multifaceted approach.
11: In the meantime, you could also use artificial shade to close the gap until the trees have fully matured.
2: Options include using an umbrella to protect yourself from the sun. 77 degrees right now, a steady temperature overnight tonight. This is WNYC.
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13: From NPR News, this is All Things Considered. I'm Elsa Chang in Culver City, California.
14: And I'm Scott Detrow in Washington. The situation in the Strait of Hormuz escalated yet again today. The U.S. reimposed its blockade on Iranian ports, and the U.N. is warning commercial ships not to risk the crossing. The strait is the main route out of the Persian Gulf, and with that passage now too dangerous, thousands of people on board commercial ships remain stranded, and an international effort to evacuate them is on hold. We're going to bring in now Arsenio Dominguez, the Secretary General of the United Nations International Maritime Organization. Thanks for joining us.
15: My pleasure.
14: Let me start this broadly. How do you even begin approaching your job when two countries are at war and the Strait of Hormuz is a bargaining chip and the central focus of that war?
15: It's one of the reasons why we exist. This is one of the main roles of the International Maritime Organization and, of course, my role in my duties to find all the solutions and look into all the mechanisms that we can put in place in order to guarantee that shipping that represents and transports around 90% of global goods for the benefits of everyone can do it without being hampered, without challenges, and in a very sustainable, secure, and sound manner. That's why we're so invested in engaging not only with the countries in the region, but those particularly in the conflict, in resume the operations of shipping in the way that they were before the conflict started.
14: Have you ever dealt with anything at this level before? Is this totally unprecedented, or was there a playbook as this began on what you and your organization would do next?
15: every now and then we have to deal with some negative effects of geopolitics impacting shipping. What is happening in recent years is that it's been very continuous, and the way that we've been affected is pushing shipping to the limit. It started with the COVID pandemic. We continue to be the only mode of mass transportation that provided the necessary goods to the global population, even though it was detrimental to many seafarers. We were then affected with the invasion of Russia into Ukraine, and of course, the situation in the Black Sea and the Sea of Azov, which, by the way, is not over yet. Then we move straight into the attack of the Houthis, two commercial vessels in the Red Sea, and now we are dealing with the situation in the Persian Gulf, in particular the Strait of Hormuz. So it's been a continuous negative effect on shipping when geopolitics are using it as collateral. Of course, the innocent seafarers, our main priority, have been affected throughout all this period, and shipping has also suffered.
14: Let me ask what your immediate priorities are in a moment like this. Is it to get the people stuck on ships out of the strait safely? Is it to work to have a long-term plan in place to keep shipping moving again? Is it to make sure the strait is demined? Like, what is your triage list each day?
15: There are several priorities. The first one is the evacuation of the innocent civilian seafarers. Around 6,000 of them remain trapped in the Persian Gulf since the conflict started. And their situation is dire because the supplies that they required, the assistance, medical assistance, fatigue, mental health, continues to increase for as long as this conflict is extended. Once we actually move forward on the evacuation of seafarers, the next step is to make the strait safe again. And that in particular is the demining of the traffic separation scheme. The moment that that takes place, the next step is the resumption of trade in the Strait of Hormuz to start increasing to the levels that we saw before the conflict of around 135 vessels a day. So we just need to go step by step in order to achieve the main goal.
14: How frequently do you directly talk to people on these ships? What do you tell them?
15: I had the opportunity to speak to some of them. Some have actually thankfully evacuated the Strait of Hormuz, and they tell me in particular the hardship that they go through, but also how they support each other. But one specific message is that they feel abandoned. They feel that whenever the focus on the conflict in the Strait of Hormuz reaches the headlines, it's normally the economic impact that has on the global population and not so much on the innocent seafarers that get caught into these conflicts by just doing the jobs. So they want more recognition of how vital they are, how important they are, and how they're risking their lives, how they've been away for their loved ones for a long period of time for the benefits of everyone else. And this is why I continue to put seafarers first on any conversations that I will have, not only on this topic, but on any other one relevant to them.
14: It's mid-July at this point. Any sort of momentum toward a long-term solution seems to be out the window in recent weeks. What is your level of hope that some sort of normalcy can be put back in place in the near future, if not by the end of this year?
15: The fact that the parties in the conflict remain engaged, there is a memorandum of understanding that, for me, allows those parties to maintain that engagement or re-engage, find out what are the areas where the common agreement remains and the areas where further conversations and further clarification is required. The moment that things de-escalate and the countries go back onto the table, things will start moving forward again. We had the opportunity to introduce that evacuation framework right after the MOU was signed. And in a matter of a few days, we evacuated nearly 3,000 seafarers. So progress can be made once the situation de-escalates. And that's when we're working on it. That's the call from all the member states of the IMO.
14: That's Arsenio Dominguez, the Secretary General of the International Maritime Organization at the United Nations. Thank you so much for talking to us.
15: Thank you.
13: Survivors of convicted sex offender Jeffrey Epstein have learned to live in two worlds. Today, in public, they protested against the confirmation hearing of Acting Attorney General Todd Blanche. In private, they are still living their lives and working through their trauma. NPR's Ava Berger shares the experience of one of these women.
16: On a recent morning at home in New Jersey, Danny Bensky and her son sat at their kitchen table, along with two stuffed bunnies and a Pokemon ball. She's helping six-year-old Dax write an end-of-year thank-you note for his kindergarten teacher.
17: Yeah, this is going to get to the top of you.
18: Totally. So I think thank you for being there goes on this side. And I think
16: Bensky is 39 with bright blonde hair. She's full of energy and smiles. There are a million thoughts racing through her mind.
18: Oh, there's no real escaping, you know?
16: Bensky is scheduled to be a witness for the Democrats at Todd Blanche's confirmation hearing. And by escaping, Bensky means that that advocacy work now revolves around the trauma that left her with a diagnosis of PTSD.
18: I met Jeffrey Epstein in 2004. I was there for roughly the year.
16: Epstein began abusing her when she was 17 and a ballet dancer in New York. She gave Epstein massages in his penthouse, and that, she says, escalated into him asking her to undress.
18: When people ask you to recount your abuse, a lot of the time for survivors, it feels like you're walking into your own coma because you tried so hard to avoid what was happening actively to you, and now you're trying to remember all the parts that you blacked out.
16: Bensky's dining room table is covered with photos of her dressed in black leotards and pink tights. They are a reminder of the girl she was before and then after Epstein came into her life. As she talked, Bensky flipped through the photos.
18: I get really sad for the kid and for like the person that I think I probably could have been if I stuck with dance in the way that I originally, you know, intended.
16: Last September, Bensky joined a prominent group of Epstein survivors advocating for justice. Since then, the Department of Justice has released millions of documents related to Epstein. But still, no one other than Epstein's associate Ghislaine Maxwell has been tried and sentenced. Epstein died in prison in 2019 while awaiting trial on federal sex trafficking charges.
19: What's happening?
18: Good morning.
16: In early June, Bensky met up with fellow survivor Annie Farmer. The two were in a crowded hotel lobby before taking the stage at a conference in D.C. with other advocates. Farmer has testified twice in court about Epstein and Maxwell's abuse. She says before Congress required the release of the Epstein files.
20: I came in with a heavy amount of skepticism.
16: And now?
20: You know, it doesn't feel like enough, but I think also it's something that we didn't have for a long time.
16: As the pair talked, they laughed and joked, like about how a photo of Bensky's chihuahua was redacted in the files, but not Bensky's private information.
18: You're either crying laughing or you're crying sad, right? And I would rather be crying laughing than crying sad.
16: For Farmer, the advocacy is now rooted in a greater cause.
20: People get so in the weeds and focused on, you know, just one case. And so that I think that's frustrating. I want people to understand it as like part of a wider issue.
16: These days in D.C. are long and emotionally draining. The conference was an all-day affair of panels.
21: When survivors speak, change happens. Thank you all.
16: The survivors were constantly being pulled to the side to meet fellow activists and local officials, like New Mexico's attorney general. For some, the emotional toll manifested physically. One woman spent hours throwing up, and Bensky ran around finding crackers and a seltzer. It's this family they created out of so much pain that keeps them going, she said.
17: Hey, Mom, can I run ahead?
20: Yeah, you can run ahead. Go ahead.
16: Back at home, Bensky sometimes wishes she could spend all day in bed watching crappy TV after these trips like the recent one to D.C., but Dax needs his mom to walk him to school.
17: And this is my playground.
20: This is your playground.
17: This is where I get recess.
16: Bensky drops into her local coffee shop on her way home, where the barista knows she's an Epstein survivor. She says it can be frustrating.
18: We do have kids. We do have lives. We are real people. I'm a dance teacher choreographer. Like, that has always been my passion. And yet again, it feels like Jeffrey has a way of constantly derailing your life.
16: Maybe someday they'll remove the name Epstein from Epstein survivors, she says. But for now, he's still as present in their lives as ever. Ava Berger, NPR News.
2: 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I'm David First. Coming up next, we hear about a bipartisan bill put together with the late Senator Lindsey Graham that puts new sanctions on Russia. 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
2: And coming up tomorrow on Morning Edition, Acting Attorney General Todd Blanche has filled in for Pam Bondi since she left the Justice Department in April. And like Bondi, he used to be a lawyer for President Trump. Tomorrow on Morning Edition, get the latest on his confirmation hearings and whether senators will back him for the job permanently. That's Morning Edition, weekdays starting at 5 a.m. here on WNYC. ...77 degrees right now, and we're expecting a steady temperature overnight tonight with mostly cloudy skies. Air quality alert in effect until midnight, still dealing with areas of smoke from the Canadian wildfires. Tomorrow, mostly cloudy, becoming mostly sunny in the afternoon. Yes, still dealing with the patchy smoke. A little bit cooler than today, heading up to a high of 92 tomorrow.

0: It's All Things Considered on WNYC. The recent funeral for Iran's supreme leader drew attention to the many Iranians seeking revenge against the U.S. and who are angry at their government for entering ceasefire talks.
1: These are the people who are creating a very toxic environment internally for diplomacy.
0: We'll have more on these hardliners and how much power they have coming up later this hour. 77 degrees now, mostly cloudy tonight, still dealing with areas of smoke. Steady temperature overnight tonight, and then tomorrow, mostly cloudy, becoming mostly sunny.
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9: Live from NPR News in Culver City, California, I'm Duane Brown. Acting Attorney General Todd Blanche was on Capitol Hill today for a high-stakes confirmation hearing. The Senate Judiciary Committee is considering whether to give President Trump's former personal attorney the job permanently. Democrats pressed Blanche over the Justice Department's handling of the Jeffrey Epstein files, as well as his investigations into Trump's political opponents. Here's Senator Cory Booker.
10: Again and again, you seem to be favoring the interests of a president and the powerful. You've chosen Trump over truth. You've chosen corporations over the Constitution. And you failed to meet the test. I'll say this in closing. This is why your nomination should fail. The Attorney General's client is not the president. It's the American people.
9: Blanche's confirmation could hinge on a small number of Republicans who have not yet committed to supporting him. New York City's mayor says he will expand special education programs for preschoolers across the nation's largest public school system. NPR's Janaki Mehta reports New York is spending more than $67 million on special ed.
11: The new program is part of Mayor Mamdani's effort to address long-standing gaps in early childhood education. The move comes as the U.S. Department of Education works to dismantle itself and reshape special education oversight at the federal level. The city's public schools are in the process of hiring hundreds of staffers. Among other things, they would help speed up the delay families face in getting evaluations for their children. There's a focus on expanding services for students with autism in preschool, as the number of kids with that diagnosis continues to increase across the country. The program will launch this fall in 14 of the 32 community school districts.

0: City health officials say going inside the buildings doesn't put people at higher risk, and more testing is needed to figure out which cooling tower caused the outbreak. Building owners are being ordered to disinfect any towers that tested positive.
1: A spokesperson for the Guggenheim says the museum followed all cooling tower regulations. The Met has yet to respond to a request for comment. New York City's new clean power line from Canada will be down for the rest of the month. Energy provider Hydro-Québec says it is going to take 2 weeks to replace a section of damaged underground cable located on the New York side of the border. The 339-mile transmission line had only sent power for about 3 days since going into full service in July. Experts say the outage is concerning and unexpected. Robert McCullough is the principal of the energy consulting firm McCullough Research.
2: So this is a very unusual outcome for a competent utility. And believe me, when something like this happens, the engineers from the vendor show up immediately.
1: Without the clean power from Canada, the city will rely on fossil fuels to meet peak demand. About 650 cooling centers are open across New York City. They include libraries, senior centers, even Petcos. But community and environmental advocates want to see the city's effort go even further. They say the quiet environment and limited hours of a library don't suit everyone's needs. Matthew Shore is director of planning and development at the community group South Bronx Unite. He says cooling centers in the Mott Haven neighborhood are not accessible enough.
3: To get reprieve from the heat, maybe we'll go to Western Beef or a grocery store and go to the meat section to feel what a cooling center should be providing.
1: The city's independent budget office says cooling centers are not placed to match the areas with the least access to air conditioning. A bill the city council passed last year aims to get more public feedback and improve access to the cooling centers. 77 degrees right now, expecting mostly cloudy skies tonight and a steady temperature. Tomorrow it's going to be mostly cloudy, becoming mostly sunny, still dealing with patchy smoke, a high of 92.
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5: 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I'm Elsa Chang in Culver City, California.
6: And I'm Scott Detrow in Washington. The Centers for Disease Control and Prevention faced workforce cuts and multiple outbreaks during President Trump's second term. And for most of that time, it has cycled through a series of temporary leaders. Now it's one step closer to having a permanent director. President Trump's nominee faced the Senate Health, Education, Labor, and Pensions Committee in her confirmation hearing today. And Pierce Ping Wong was watching and is here to tell us more. Hey there.
7: Hey, Scott.
6: Remind us who the nominee is.
7: So her name is Erica Schwartz, and she has an impressive resume. She's a retired Rear Admiral in the U.S. Public Health Service, former Deputy Surgeon General in the first Trump administration, and also former Chief Medical Officer in the Coast Guard. And this was Schwartz's first public appearance since she was nominated for the role in April.
8: As CDC Director, my sacred responsibility is to provide the American people with public health guidance that is clear, honest, and evidence-based. I will never betray the science.
7: Now, she's considered a mainstream candidate for the role, is generally supportive of vaccines, and she had good rapport with both Republicans and Democrats on the Health Committee. Senator Zawal Stripe said she was well-qualified, but she did get some tough questions on how she'd steer the agency in these tough political times.
6: It is worth reminding everyone, the last confirmed director did not last that long, right?
7: That's right, Scott. So her name was Susan Menares, and she served just 29 days last August before she was fired by Health Secretary Robert F. Kennedy Jr. for standing up to him. She said it was for refusing to rubber stamp his directives on vaccines. Now, in today's hearings, senators asked Schwartz how she would stand up to Kennedy if they disagree. Here's an exchange with Senator Bill Cassidy, Republican from Louisiana, who chairs the committee.
9: Will you have the ability to say no to junk science, and to say yes to that which has been firmly established, and to stick up for what is actually right and true, as opposed to that which is superstition and prejudice?
8: Chairman, I've always stood up for what is right and what is true, and I believe that I will continue to do that.
7: Now, Schwartz was in a difficult position. She had to toe the line between

0: Now to southern Utah, where the largest wildfire in the country is burning. Since it started 3 weeks ago, it has consumed more than 100,000 acres of forest in the mountains outside the town of Monticello. People there remain ready to evacuate at a moment's notice. Member station KSUT's Adam Burke reports.
1: For the last week, dozens of people here have been gathering every evening on the west edge of town when a long line of fire trucks roll out of the Abajo Mountains. They've been through a lot since the Babylon fire started June 26th, when dry conditions and 50-mile-an-hour winds blew the fire up quickly.
2: The first few days, it was moving 20,000 acres a day.
1: Kevin Dunn is Monticello's mayor.
2: Almost 1,000 acres an hour. And at that point, it was completely uncontrollable.
1: Initially, the fire grew inside a buffer of national forest land, but by July 6th, a roiling tower of dark smoke appeared just over the mountain a few miles west of the city.
2: It literally looks like there's been an atomic explosion back there. There's lightning flashing everywhere from the particles in the upper atmosphere. The town was completely engulfed in ash. We had pine needles falling, leaves partially burned, falling all over town. It was truly apocalyptic.
1: That afternoon, Dunn fielded calls from anxious residents.
2: What are we doing, Mayor? What's happening?
1: Officials put much of the town of about 2,000 people on notice. Be ready to evacuate immediately.
3: We've been ready to go for over a week. Luckily, it hasn't gotten to the go stage.
1: Bonnie DeRosier moved to Monticello from Florida about 25 years ago.
3: I've seen neighbors get as much in their car as they can, which is not wrong. I mean, your whole life, you hate to think of it going up in flames.
1: To date, federal agencies have spent nearly $42 million on the Babylon fire, bringing in helicopters, air tankers, drones, and more than 1,500 firefighters. Crews carved a fire break in the oak brush west of Monticello. And then the weather changed. Thunderstorms rolled in. The fire is now 54% contained.
4: Mother Nature sprinkling a little bit of water out there. I'll take it.
1: Mac McFarlane took over leadership of the federal response to the Babylon fire on Sunday. He reminded the public at his first briefing for them that just a few weeks ago, three firefighters died in the Knowles fire in western Colorado.
4: Interview after interview with people involved in that fire said, I have never seen in all my years in fire the fuels and the fire behavior that we saw there. So there's something different this year. I am not going to take down and let down my guard because we've got a little bit of rain out there.
1: But with moisture in the air and less ominous smoke, Monticello residents are feeling optimistic.
5: Grammy, they're coming! Mommy, they're coming! Hurry!
1: Last night, on the edge of town, about 45 people cheered and waved homemade signs as firefighters came in from the mountains. Some firefighters smile and honk their horns. Others can barely muster an exhausted nod.
6: This has helped.
1: Adrian Goodwin says gathering together each evening is better than stressing out at home alone.
6: Coming out here every night and saying thank you and seeing their faces and waving to them and showing them our love, that helped us get through.
1: Things have improved, but the fire is still dangerous. How much longer it will threaten Monticello will depend on the weather. For NPR News, I'm Adam Burke in Monticello, Utah.
7: 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Thanks for joining us tonight. Argentina and England played in the World Cup semifinal this afternoon, and defending champion Argentina rallied to beat England 2-1. They will now face Spain in the World Cup final. We'll hear more coming up next.
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7: Things cooled off a little bit after the thunderstorms that moved through the region this afternoon. It's 77 degrees right now. We do still have an air quality alert in effect until midnight. So tonight, mostly cloudy, areas of smoke, and a steady temperature staying around 77 degrees. Tomorrow it's going to be mostly cloudy, becoming mostly sunny, dealing with the patchy smoke as well from the Canadian wildfires as we get up to a high of 92 tomorrow, and a bit cooler still on Friday, mostly sunny with a high of 88. This is WNYC.

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2: This is WNYC New York. I'm David First. On Point is coming up next, and that's followed by The Moth at 9 o'clock. Tonight, stories of finding one's way through heartbreak, adolescence, times of crisis, and public nudity, all coming up on The Moth tonight at 9. And tomorrow on The Brian Lehrer Show, there's extra scrutiny on ICE tactics after several fatal shootings that happened during traffic stops. And on the show tomorrow, hear the latest on the agency's immigration crackdown, plus how to join a campaign to discover new insect species in Central Park. That's on The Brian Lehrer Show tomorrow morning at 10 o'clock here on WNYC. 77 degrees now, and we're expecting a pretty steady temperature overnight tonight. A slight chance we could see a couple of showers, but for the most part, we're looking at mostly cloudy skies. And then tomorrow, mostly cloudy, becoming mostly sunny with a high of 92.
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7: 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This is not the Soviet Union socialism. 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
9: When words suddenly get thrown around like that, it's time to pause, understand what the concepts truly are, and how they're being manipulated by pundits and politicians. I'm Meghna Chakrabarty. Today on Point, an explainer on communism and socialism. Stay with us.
10: BBC News with Chris Barrow. The top Iranian negotiator in talks with the US has said Iran's national security depends on Tehran maintaining its control of the Strait of Hormuz. Meanwhile, the US military said it had attacked and disabled an unladen oil tanker on Wednesday that it said had been trying to break the naval blockade of Iranian ports. The escalation around Hormuz has triggered a sharp rise in oil prices. Here's Sebastian Usher.
11: One of Iran's most powerful figures has insisted that choosing between negotiation and war would be a strategic error. Mohammed Bagher Karibath said that negotiation did not mean compromise and that Iran's approach must be realistic and long-term. The Iranians haven't said that they have rejected talks, although this is what President Trump has been implying. But with both sides focused on the struggle over the Strait of Hormuz, neither seems ready to advance the diplomatic process as the clock continues to tick down on the nominal 60-day ceasefire.
10: In football, the defending champions Argentina are through to the World Cup final after defeating England 2-1 in Atlanta. Argentina had to come from behind to win the tie after England scored first early in the second half. The BBC's Dan Rowan was at the stadium.
12: Anthony Gordon put England, gave them the lead in the second half, but after that, England really struggled to know how to protect their lead. Jordan Pickford, England goalkeeper, was called upon to pull off some great saves, but in the end, England's resistance caved in and Argentina equalised through Enzo Fernandez. And then 2 minutes into added time, with extra time looming, Lautaro Martinez latched on to a wonderful cross from Argentina's talisman Lionel Messi to head the winner. And England had no response, and frankly, Argentina deserved their victory.
10: The final on Sunday will see Argentina take on Spain in New Jersey. The French National Assembly has voted to establish the right to assisted dying under strict conditions. The move comes after years of debate. Parts of the bill will now be referred to the Constitutional Council for examination before it can